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1: This is Blue Dimensions. I'm Johnny Meister. In this hour of Blue Dimensions, music from the album Rhombus from the great trio of Larry Goldings on keyboards, Peter Bernstein on guitar, and Bill Stewart on drums. Also, James Taylor with his one-man band, Larry Goldings, and we have Brent Burkhead in concert with singer Imani Grace Cooper, music for Ukraine from John Hollenbeck and the Hot Jazz Club Orchestra, the Gaia Wilmer Large Ensemble honoring Brazil's Gilberto Gil, Brazilian guitarist Baji Assage from 1995, and drummer Cindy Blackman Santana with two guitarists, her husband Carlos Santana and John McLaughlin, all coming up in this hour of Blue Dimensions. We'll start with a couple of tracks from Goldings, Bernstein, Stewart. That's Larry Goldings on keyboards, Peter Bernstein on guitar, and Bill Stewart on drums, an album called Rhombus. These three have worked together in various configurations for about 35 years, playing organ trio gigs as far back as the 1980s. Larry Goldings started as a pianist and said he started figuring out how to play the organ before actually having regular access to one. They've had albums out under Goldings' name and Bernstein's, as well as their trio name. Here's a couple of tracks from the album Rhombus, this one composed by guitarist Peter Bernstein, Dissipation Blues, from Goldings, Bernstein, Stewart, here on Blue Dimensions.

Rhombus, the title track of the new album from Goldings, Bernstein, Stewart. That's Larry Goldings on keyboards, Peter Bernstein on guitar, and Bill Stewart on drums. And also from that album, a Peter Bernstein composition, Dissipation Blues. We'll return to the album later in the show for more music. Among the many things Larry Goldings has done in his career is playing in James Taylor's band, and when Taylor did his one-man band album in 2007, Goldings was the one man in the band with Taylor. Here's one of the songs they did together, Secret of Life, on Blue Dimensions.

drummer John Hollenbeck and the Hot Club Jazz Orchestra with In the Middle of the Yard, which is adapted from a Ukrainian carol from the album Peace and Justice, which was originally conceived as an album of Ukrainian music, a planned commissioned project that got diverted by Russia's invasion of Ukraine following a previous delay caused by the COVID pandemic, and then was exacerbated by a fire that destroyed the orchestra's club and regular performance space. The project was to be commissioned by Ukrainian curator Ola Bekenstein to feature Ukrainian music arranged by Hollenbeck. The project was later changed to include other music, though still featuring a couple of Ukrainian works, including the one we heard, The Middle of the Yard. Before that, we heard saxophonist Brent Burkhead in concert at the Keystone Corner in Baltimore, a song called For You, sung and written by Imani Grace Cooper from the album Exchange from Brent Burkhead. And starting out, James Taylor, Secret of Life from his one-man band album. The one man in the band was keyboard player Larry Goldings, and we'll return to his latest release that we played at the start of this hour, Rhombus, with guitarist Peter Bernstein and drummer Bill Stewart, for more music later in the show. I'm Johnny Meister. You can get in touch with me at bluesnetradio@gmail.com. We've also got music on the way from Gaia Wilmer and her large ensemble, Baji Asaj, and Cindy Blackman Santana, all coming up in a moment here on Blue Dimensions.

This is Blue Dimensions. I'm Johnny Meister. Coming up, more music from Goldings, Bernstein, Stewart from their album Rhombus that we opened earlier, and music from guitarist Baji Asaj and drummer Cindy Blackman Santana. Right now, saxophonist and bandleader Gaia Wilmer, the Gaia Wilmer Large Ensemble, an album entitled Parabolico, a tribute to Brazilian musician and political leader Gilberto Gil with one of his compositions, Aqui Agora, a title that means here and now, on Blue Dimensions.

Brazilian guitarist Baji Asage with Pulo de Gato from her 1995 album Rhythms. The way she uses harmonics on her guitar, those notes with bell-like tones, is truly amazing. Her name is spelt B-A-D-I-A-S-S-A-D, Baji Asage. Before that, also from Brazil, the Gaia Wilmer Large Ensemble with Aki Agora from an album called Parabolico. Here's drummer Cindy Blackman Santana, an album called Coherence, with two great guitarists on this one, her husband, Carlos Santana, and John McLaughlin, something called Guitar Love on Blue Dimensions.

Drummer Cindy Blackman Santana with husband Carlos Santana and John McLaughlin on guitars, a piece called Guitar Love from her album Coherence. We return now to the album we started the show with, Rhombus, from Goldings, Bernstein, Stewart. That's Larry Goldings on keyboards, Peter Bernstein on guitar, and Bill Stewart on drums. This is a Keith Jarrett composition called Everything That Lives Laments, here on Blue Dimensions.

Everything That Lives Laments, from Goldings, Bernstein, Stewart, Larry Goldings on keyboards, Peter Bernstein on guitar, and Bill Stewart on drums, from their album Rhombus, to conclude this edition of Blue Dimensions. I'm Johnny Meister. 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
1: Hello, I'm Marnie Chesterton. 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We bring you underwater rivers and how last year's Nobel Prize-winning materials are this year's secret for harvesting hundreds of litres of water from thin air. 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

Film and TV orchestrator, arranger, composer Dave Sloniker has been working in Hollywood for over 30 years, utilizing his lifetime knowledge of a broad range of musical influences. Dave loves every aspect of his musical life, but is especially inspired when he records his own music, which we celebrate today, focusing on his new CD, Shifty Paradigms, a big band extravaganza of Dave's compositions and arrangements with one standard thrown in for fun. I'm Judy Carmichael, and this is Jazz Inspired. Dave Sloniker is a storyteller and uses stories to inspire his writing. In the following composition, Dash Cam, Dave explores the often fraught experience of Los Angeles driving from Dave's CD, Shifty Paradigms.

0: Dave. I grew up in Los Angeles, so I know all about driving adventures. I wanted to start with this because this had real meaning for me.
1: Well, I think stories are what interested me from the very beginning. Even before I got into music, I wanted to tell stories. When I was a kid, I was drawing stories. And when I found music, of course, I was just, it was a lot more fun to be in a band and play. So stories is really a key part of I think, my being, I guess. So when I write a piece of music, there's two ways you could go. You could take an idea, you hear an idea, motive, and I could be very classically oriented, Stravinsky oriented, and just try to, or Bartok, and work with the motives. And there's a piece later in the album that is like that. But generally, there's a story. There's an idea behind what I'm trying to do. And there's two aspects of this chart. And that was the inspiration for the flow of the chart, which was a story. But also, can I incorporate a very simple 32-bar tune, AABA, but tell a story about the freeways? And how can I construct that? So there's an intro, which is sort of based on the

0: the bridge of the tune. And then there's a theme I call the trepidation theme, which is a little bit using going out of the key a little bit. That becomes the trepidation. So we're about to enter the freeway. We're out for a drive on the 101, if you know LA.
1: I do.
0: And we're going to go through the Sepulveda Pass, which is one of my favorite things to do in the whole world. And so it just helped me try to work out the flow of the piece. It's not tremendously, I've been driving lately on the freeways and I think it's getting worse. I think people are, especially young drivers, are much ruder. But anyway, I think I could have taken it out even more. But at the end, I am trying to go a little bit out of the key and off center a little bit through a little bit of counterpoint. And then we have the trepidation theme returning and we finally arrive home safely. So there is a story that helps me work out the flow of the arrangement. Not all the time, but in this case, it did.
1: I'm sure you have lots of ways in when you're composing, but do you have an idea come when you're on the freeway and you're thinking that and you're thinking, I should write a song about this? I mean, does that, because I know Steve Allen was one of my first guests. I was so thrilled that I was able to do that. And he would talk about how he would say it into his phone or he kept a recorder back then. You know, he kept a little tape recorder and he'd say, here's the tune. This is what I'm thinking about. But you're thinking a whole orchestration or something. How do you do that? I'm curious because I like the inspiration of it, thinking about that.
0: Well, I wish I could do it. I wish I was as efficient as he was, but I don't go around with a tape recorder. I will say there's a piece on the album that was inspired by, it was late at night. I was singing a lullaby to my son. Later I thought, well, that's not a bad tune. Maybe I should write that down. I don't usually write down tunes at 2 o'clock in the morning.
1: But you have to do it, don't you? I think you have to jump on these things. Otherwise, I forget.
0: Yes. Oh, yes. I can't tell you how many masterpieces I've forgotten.
1: I somehow suspected that.
0: at 1 a.m. in the morning because I said, wow, that'd be a pretty neat piece. So you've got to write it down at some point. Mm. I think film scoring has made me a little bit more regimented in the sense that, you know, I go to my desk and I'm going to write a piece. I'm going to come up with a melody. And then the inspiration may come. I'm seldom walking around and thinking of music and something comes to me. Although I will say if I'm in the middle of a project, walking around or getting away from your desk is a good way to let the brain just relax and maybe come up with an idea. Mm. So I would say I'm going to say that maybe inspiration comes from anywhere at any time, and it's best to try to write it down when it comes.
1: Well, I can tell you, I had a bit of inspiration from you that was completely unexpected because I was looking at your website, and on the bio page, when you click on the link that goes to the bio, it opens up on my computer in Adobe or something like that, if you want to print it out. And it has the first word and the last word. It doesn't have the whole sentence of what it is. So it says, Shifty Sloniker. That's all it says. And I am in the middle of writing a collection of short stories. And one of mine is a kind of spoof on detective stories. And I'm a couple cops. I immediately wrote it down. One of my criminals is called Shifty Sloniger. And that was the inspiration. So there, people, you never know when inspiration is going to come. When this is published, I'm going to send it to you, and you will know that you were the inspiration behind that character. Wow. I read that and thought it was so funny, because that's what it says on the top of the page. Now, don't worry. Wow. When you print it out, it has the full thing. But okay. I thought that was just great. And you should talk about that. This is such a great title of this CD. And it's not Shifty Sloniger, it's Shifty Paradigm. So talk about that.
0: Well, it's a two-part thing, I think. First of all, when you're trying to find a title for a CD or a book or anything nowadays, it's the internet is crowded with creative material, with CDs, tunes. How do you draw people's attention to something? So I was trying to think of something clever, I guess, and Shifting Paradigms has been taken, and Paradigm Shifts or Paradigm Shift is being taken, but I didn't find Shifty Paradigms anywhere. So I figured, well, that's going to pop up on the internet. And so I picked it in that regard. But for the larger theme of the album, as an artist, I was, and I'm at that age where I'm trying to figure out, well, what's next? What do I do next? And I do a lot of listening, of course, and I couldn't pinpoint any particular artist or contemporary artist that influenced this particular album. But the idea that there are young people out there with new ideas, fresh ideas of making arrangements was inspiring. And I thought, well, I'm going to try to write an album with, and there are 8 tunes on the album, and I'm going to try to explore my style and try to see if I can grow a little bit. So that was the trying to find something that a title that would might suggest that changing ideas, changing ways of doing things, paradigms, was the theme of the album.

0: One of the tunes that I love that was unexpected was Bye Bye Blues. And I have to admit, two things come to mind with Bye Bye Blues for me, or three. Mel Powell, one of my favorite piano players, so he had a great version of this, and he played it with Benny Goodman. Two, my mother used to sing it and taught me the counter melody, I guess you call it, that, you know, taught me how to do that. And Les Paul and Mary Ford, who had that huge, you know. And this is not any of those. And I just don't think that most people, if you said, name a hip tune, that they would say Bye Bye Blues. And this is so hip on a nuclear level. I just love this arrangement, the whole thing. And it's so delightful because what's kind of a simple, straight ahead tune and made it one of the hippest things I've ever heard. I just love it. I'm talking about putting this all together. I loved it.
1: Well, thank you for the compliment. Well, one of the things I like to do, I would prefer to put original music on an album, first of all, because I could sell the chart.
0: You're way too honest.
1: Okay. You can take that out if you want.
0: Nah, I'm leaving it in.
1: But the other thing is that I like to take an earworm, an idea that you just can't get out of your head. I mean, you can't, it's such a great tune, simple tune, and I like to do something with it. And so that, when I'm researching tunes, this tune seemed like such a simple tune. What can I do with it? So, and I must say, I'm awfully influenced by, not awfully, but
0: start over.
1: I must say I'm very influenced by Bill Holman. He's one of my heroes, and there's an aspect of his influence in this chart. But where could I take it? For me, here in 2025, which is when I think I actually wrote the piece. So when I take a simple tune, and again, I'm going to try to tell a story. So it's got to have a flow, and I picked, there were going to be two parts to this tune. There was going to be something for the baritone saxophonist, and that turned out to be Bye Bye Blues in a waltz form, 3/4. And then I was going to feature Ron Stout, fabulous trumpet player, in swing, 4/4 time, up-tempo 4. And so once I knew I was going to do that, then I had to set that up at the beginning. So I had to write the beginning that it starts out as a waltz, but I had to take it into double time at somehow, swing 4. And I also thought, and I don't think anyone's caught on to this, but since it was a blues, the macro form is a blues form. It's one chorus in F. It starts in B flat, then goes to the 4 for the next chorus in E flat. And then there's a transition, which is not quite F, but somehow hopefully takes us back to B flat. So it's a 32 bar form. But I've created something a little longer, and then I've framed each soloist so that Adam Schroeder, the baritone saxophonist, solos in 3/4 time in jazz waltz. And of course, the orchestra has to do something. And you know, you always have, if you're an arranger, it's always your turn to make a statement yourself. So that carries us into Ron Stout for the second part of the chart. And then somehow you have to make a statement on a shout chorus so that there's a overall flow to the whole chart and take us back to the original waltz and finish up with a nice unison B flat at the end.

0: Bye Bye Blues, arranged by my guest, Dave Sloniker, from his CD, Shifty Paradigms. I'm Judy Carmichael, and this is Jazz Inspired. So you mentioned Bill Holman. Talk about what's new. This was so much fun listening to these tracks that you sent me. It brought a lot of stuff back because I love big band music. And this was the stuff I listened to too. And this is great. So I'm curious about what in particular you love about this track that you sent me.
1: Well, there's so many tracks I could send you, but what's new? I mean, this is 1955, and I think in my research you wrote it in 54, but I'm not sure. There's something about Bill. There's what I call a complex simplicity to it. Any chart of Bill's is just, as a trombone player, I was a trombone player, they're just wonderful to play. And as a listener, they're just so wonderful to listen to that you don't realize, if you took it apart, how complex it really is. You know, there's a mind there that's really thinking about constructing a chart. In this particular case, what's new, it's interesting that he takes the second bar of the tune, this is my analysis, and uses that as the motive for the overall piece. I don't know if we want to go into a whole analysis of this chart, but it's just a very clever chart. You have all the Bill Holman trademarks. You have the formal trademark, the formal work, piecing together a chart. You have the sound of unison, counterpoint amongst between the sections, which I'm afraid I steal a lot.
0: And why not?
1: I think all of us steal. But,
0: I love it.
1: But that was one of his trademarks. And it's just a wonderful chart that is highly, very listenable. But if you really look at it, there's a little bit of complexity. And this is 1954, 55. And I'm not sure that I could even match that in 2026, but he is one of my inspirations. And I was so blessed when I finally moved out to LA for him to be a friend and to be able, we always would meet up and talk about trying to keep a band together.
0: Boy.
1: Which is tough for a 17-piece band.
0: Oh, yeah. On every level, it's tough.

0: 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I'm talking with TV and movie composer, orchestrator, arranger, Dave Sloniker. So I know why I love baritone sax. I want to know why you love baritone sax, because that isn't something that people bring up to me very often. I mean, people love Jerry Mulligan, but the instrument specifically, and Jerry Mulligan. So I would be curious what you're hearing with that.
1: Well, I wonder if it goes back also to the fact that I'm a trombone player, so I respond to instruments in the tenor, sort of that range of music. But I don't know who I discovered first, but whether it was Jerry Mulligan and his music, which was very contrapuntal, and I'm a lover of Bach. Bach is one of my first inspirations, because I did study piano, and my teacher had me play two and three part inventions and all the other simpler Bach. I do try to work my way through the fugues, but not a tempo.
0: Good man.
1: So I love counterpoint, and you know, that's a big facet of Jerry Mulligan's style, with all his small groups and his larger groups. And he's very motivic, so I just love his approach.

0: So Thruway, you sent me this is a fabulous track, and everything that's going on with it is so exciting. And for me, it was really, it's so swinging, but how it builds and builds. And it's like, I feel like there's instruments coming from all over the place. No one can see me, we're on radio, but it's like, I feel like they're coming in at all these fantastic spots.
1: Well, this is a track from an album called Millennium, which I think is 1957. And this was sort of a precursor to the Jerry Mulligan Concerts Jazz Band, which was a primary inspiration for me. And, of course, this is another example of a band full of great improvisers. And Jerry not only writes great tunes, very motivically oriented, going all the way, you know, I think there's two tunes of his on Birth of the Cool. So he was this fabulous composer and arranger. Thruway, this particular album resonated with me because he incorporates some of the improvisers in the band, for example, Bob Brookmeyer, and there's, you know, they each have their chance to solo, but they also can interact with each other, not just trading fours, but actually overlapping, which and feeding off of each other, which I found very exciting. And then at the end, near the end, there's this Hockett idea, where it starts improvisatory, I believe, but then there is a written section where there's interplay between the sections of the band. And I found this inspiring because I like to do a lot of cross-sectional voicings. I like to have sections talk to each other in some ways, and but it's so clever how he builds this to finally a written out traditional shout chorus. So it's all these ideas that have always inspired me with Jerry Mulligan's music.

0: What was the first big band that you heard? Do you remember?
1: Well, what inspired me, I think in my junior high years or middle school years, was all the shows on TV, you know, like Ed Sullivan, Dean Martin, all these variety shows occasionally. Did I mention the Ed Sullivan show? Would have Duke Ellington or Count Basie bands on. And being a trombone player, I thought that was pretty cool. So I imagine the first bands I really heard were the Duke Ellington and Count Basie band. And I liked each of them for different ways. The Count Basie band, of course, for the swing, which just made me happy. It just always resonated with me from the very beginning. And then the Duke Ellington Orchestra, because of the personalities and how he would, the color of the band really came from the different personalities in the band. And so even today, I'm looking for personalities and different different approaches to taking solos, so that there is some variety in the band, and I could write charts with that in mind.

0: Blue Windows. This was another one where I really liked how you described it, the story of it, what windows are, or the what they act as in art, looking in, different perspectives.
1: Well, I love art. I think if I wasn't a musician, I would be trying to be an artist in some ways, and I think I still may do that in my, with the time I have left. But, and I didn't know this at the time, but Matisse actually has a piece called Blue Windows. Now, maybe that, in the back of my mind, I knew that. I'm not sure. But anyway, a lot of Impressionist painters would, Picasso and Cezanne would paint pictures where the viewer, are inside and we're looking out. So I thought I would write a piece in which we are looking or we're listening and the musicians are telling their story. And in the story, there is a motive, there is a melody, but as great musicians do, great improvisers, and I have some very wonderful improvisers, they tell their story. And each story, each chorus is a solo, and they're all kind of different in a way. And they flow, and maybe it's an easy way to write a piece, but on the other hand, it's very inspired by Duke Ellington in that the arrangement, I believe, should be, it is a jazz band, it is a jazz arrangement, and that is a significant part of the arrangement, is the solo. So I always try to give a lot of space, and I'm always thinking about who's going to solo on this piece and what they could bring to the tune.

0: Blue Windows from my guest, composer Dave Sloniker's new CD, Shifty Paradigms. I'm Judy Carmichael, and this is Jazz Inspired. Willow Weep for Me, Bob Brookmeyer.
1: Willow Weep for Me, though, is I found so fascinating because of the sounds, the harmonic ideas that he would get, and how he used the intro to unify the whole arrangement. And this is one of the things I've learned. Maybe I picked this up very early from this chart, but this has always been one of my favorite charts. But oftentimes the way to work on a standard is to add some kind of intro material that you can come back to or use as the turnaround to the tune itself, and then and to make that tune your own. That's always the challenge when we work with a standard. How do you make it distinctive? And I just thought this is one of the great arrangements in that regard, without going into a bar-by-bar analysis.

0: I love that word distinctive, because we've both heard so many things where people think, I'm going to do something different, you know, and it feels so forced. And it isn't distinctive. It's just different in a way that was intellectually formed to be different. And I love that. That's going to make me think about that, too. I like that, because it's wonderful to have you describe how these different people do this. It's fascinating. And what you're thinking of as an arranger when you're hearing these things and how it comes to you. I love that.
1: Well, it's hard. I think the hardest challenge is to arrange a standard, right? And if there's a way you could add something to it and bring what you do to that, that's everyone's goal. Mm. But you can't just tear it apart. I know that is an approach. And sometimes I find that very interesting if it works. But the other thing is to keep to the essence of the original tune, but yet bring something new to it. And I think that Bob did that brilliantly here.
0: With writing for TV and film, you've done it all, whether composing, arranging, orchestrating. I'm curious how that works, if you can talk about that process. If you have a composer that is writing for something and he's already thinking, I'm going to hire Dave to do the orchestration because I'm hearing this. If he then tells you how he wants it orchestrated, talk a bit about that process, because I really don't know that much about it. And I would imagine our listeners don't either.
1: Well, in addition to the original music that the composer is writing, oftentimes you'll see someone playing music on screen, and that's called source music. And that music has to be composed or arranged, and it has to be composed and arranged so that it is in sync with what we're seeing on the screen, which is a challenge. When I first moved to LA, oftentimes I would be doing a lot of source music because I could write for big bands. So I could do a Frank Sinatra, quasi Frank Sinatra. I could do, I've had to do a Mozart string quartet. I've had to do Dixieland. That's one way to get involved with the film music industry. But there's all this music prep that goes into a film score, and depending upon how much music there is, how much time there is to get until the recording date, you may need some help. And that's where you have arrangers and orchestrators, and now you need sound designers, because there's a lot of electronic sounds.
0: I'm thinking about you moving, because you recently moved to Laguna. Are people, because it can be done remotely, are people doing that a lot differently too, that you can live anywhere and compose over here and send it to somebody? And is that more common now?
1: Oh, yes. And particularly after the pandemic, I think everyone is, you can live anywhere. You may have to, at some point, travel to for the recording session. It's handy to be, I still like to be near the action, but I think a lot of people do have moved out of Los Angeles or can work anywhere. And many musicians have little studios in their home that they could record some tracks. That is part of the music today. I'm not sure it's a good thing. I enjoyed the days when I first came to town where there were many more studios that were open. There was more activity, and you're with people oftentimes every week live, and I miss those days.
0: So I'm very excited that you are moving to Laguna, because that's my old stomping grounds. And I know how beautiful it is. And if ever there were an inspirational area in terms of just how beautiful it is, that's the spot. So what are you thinking? Are you making another album? Is it in your head? Is it happening?
1: Well, there are so many beautiful things in the West. That might be the inspiration for the next album. But, you know, these things take some time. You know, I'm sketching out some ideas. And, I'm in my 70s now, so I have to use my time wisely. But I'd like to get another one out there, and it just might be about my journey west.
0: That's wonderful. That's wonderful. I'm so glad we had this time together. I know how busy you are. You're in the middle of moving, and you took this time for me, which I very much appreciate. And I love the CD. This has been so much fun. I adored it.
1: Well, thank you so much, Judy, for having me. It's a pleasure to talk about our work, and thank you so much.
0: Great to finally meet you.
1: Thank you.
0: You've been listening to my conversation with Dave Sloniker. I hope you'll join me next time when I talk with another creative person about how jazz inspires their life and work. I'm Judy Carmichael, the host and producer of Jazz Inspired. 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The closing music is Old Fashioned Love from my CD Trio. I'm on piano with my Cashman sax and Chris Flory on guitar. 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

National Register of Historic Places. After decades of neglect and legal wrangling, preparations are underway to open the home as a museum. As you may know from all the tributes and events, John Coltrane's 100th birthday is in September. Jim Snidero tells us his visit to the Coltrane House was a seismic experience, and he was literally in tears. Jim said, standing in front of that iconic fireplace where he was photographed playing or walking up the stairs to the room in which he composed A Love Supreme was overwhelming. Also, the stained glass window between the living room and the meditation room drew Jim's attention. It became the inspiration for the tune we're about to hear, Glass Ring. Jim wrote 6 new works for this record, inspired by and named for rooms and objects in the Coltrane House. And he brought in the A-team for the recording. Stefan Carlson on piano. The bassist is Nat Reeves. The drummer, Jason Tiemann. With alto saxophonist, Jim Snidero. This is Glass Ring from House of Train on Jazz Happening Now.

Jazz happening now. If you saw that Ellington tune dated 1968 called Race, you might think it was about the civil rights movement. It was actually written for an unfinished film on Edgar Degas' horse racing paintings. The Smithsonian Jazz Masterworks Orchestra brought Race into the recording studio for their new album called Ellington Masterworks. The original was conceived as a Johnny Hodges alto saxophone feature, and it was played there by Steve Williams on alto, the featured soloist with the Smithsonian Jazz Masterworks Orchestra on Duke Ellington's Race. Some friends of ours from Chicago in the middle of the set with a very new record, pianist Kevin Fort and guitarist Andy Brown. We heard Kevin's tune Dark Flower from a brand new album called Chiaroscuro. And Jim Snidero, alto saxophonist, wrote that tune, Glass Ring, back at the top of the hour, inspired by his visit to the home of John and Alice Coltrane on Long Island. The new one from Jim Snidero is called House of Train. Along with Jim in the studio, Stefan Carlson on piano, Nat Reeves on bass, and Jason Tiemann on drums. I'm Jeff Hanley. 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

Next on Jazz Happening Now, Mike Jones with strings. But it's not what you think. This is not an orchestra record with pianist Mike Jones. The strings he's referring to in his title are on Graham Dechter's guitar and Alex Frank's bass. 10 strings, and of course, the piano, on a new album from Mike called Mike Jones with Strings, and this is Mike's tune, Kelly's Blues, starting off our next set on Jazz Happening Now.

from his album Scenes Along the Way. That's pianist Dan Criskey on Jazz Happening Now. That was The Bridge Not Taken. Playing bass, Sue Williams. On drums, Nick Shuba. And playing trumpet, Rick Savage. Pianist Dan Criskey wrapping up the set. Right before that, a beautiful version of Detour Ahead from singer Alex Hamburger and Jose Luis Martins. Catalog of Dreams is where you'll find that version of the Herb Ellis, Johnny Frigo tune called Detour Ahead. And for Mike Jones and his album With Strings, guitar and bass strings, that is, that was Kelly's Blues. Along with pianist Mike, you heard guitarist Graham Dechter and bassist Alex Frank. I'm Jeff Hanley. 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

To start the final act of this week's Jazz Happening Now, we'll go to the stage of Dizzy's at Jazz at Lincoln Center in New York City for this recording by the Jared Schoenig Big Band. This is Jared's tune, Nuts, arranged by the top-shelf New York City arranger John Diversa. Live at Dizzy's is the record from the Jared Schoenig Big Band. 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

0: On Jazz Happening Now, that's Randy Ingram's tune Sound Within for Bill Evans from the album of the same name. You heard Randy Ingram playing piano with Rufus Reed on bass and Joe LaBarbera on drums. Benny Green captured in concert at Dizzy's Club in New York City with a solo piano performance of Soul Station. His album is called Renovation. And another live at Dizzy's recording right before that. The much larger Jared Schoenig Big Band doing Jared's tune Nuts on the album called Live at Dizzy's. That music was arranged by John DeVersa. We're back next week with another hour of fresh new jazz here on your public radio. You've been listening to Jazz Happening Now.
1: 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And we are streaming live on the web at www.kmxt.org. I'm going to tell you about the weather, starting with the northeast side of the island. That's Kodiak City, Chiniak, Yuzinki, and Port Lions. Overcast skies with a temperature of 58 degrees and humidity of 60%. Mostly cloudy for tonight with a low around 48, west wind around 15 miles per hour with gusts as high as 25 miles per hour. On Monday, mostly sunny with a high near 57, northwest wind around 15 miles per hour with gusts as high as 35 miles per hour. And for the southwest side of the island, that's Larsen Bay, Old Harbor, Akiak, and Karluk. Overcast skies with a temperature of 58 degrees and humidity of 60%. For tonight, mostly cloudy with a slight chance of rain in the evening, lows in the upper 40s, west wind 10 to 25 miles per hour. On Monday, partly sunny with a chance of rain in the morning, highs in the mid 50s, west wind 10 to 25 miles per hour, gusts to 40 miles per hour in the morning. Now for our synopsis for the North Gulf Coast, Kodiak Island waters, and Cook Inlet, a 1,001 millibar Gulf low forms 50 nautical miles east of Middleton Island Monday morning and intensifies to 993 millibar by Monday afternoon, remaining nearly stationary before migrating into the eastern Gulf Tuesday morning. Now for our marine weather forecast, starting with Marmot Island to Sikkenak out to 15 nautical

20 knots with seas of 4 feet. Finally, for the Shelikof Strait, a small craft advisory through Monday night. For tonight, west wind 25 knots with gusts to 40 knots out of bays and passes, seas of 5 feet. On Monday, west wind 25 knots, gusts to 45 knots out of bays and passes, seas of 5 feet. Now for the Aleutic word of the week.

0: Jamai, hello, I'm Derek. Welcome to the Alutiiq Word of the Week, a lesson in Alutiiq language and culture. This week's word is which means acupressurist. In a sentence, which means this woman is an acupressurist. Although many people think of acupressure as an Asian science, healers in societies around the world use their hands to restore health to the sick by applying gentle, carefully directed pressure. This pressure promotes blood circulation, stimulates the production of hormones, relieves tension, and reduces pain, helping the body to heal. In Alutiiq society, acupressure was once an important form of traditional medicine practiced by village healers. Women trained in the art of bleeding, the use of plant medicines, and midwifery were also acupressurists. They used their hands to feel illness and to move it from the body with directed pressure and massage. The Alutiiq word for an acupressurist, chokhngaistak, comes from the word for pulse. According to elders, there were certain points on the body where the chokhngaistak would feel a patient's pulse to both diagnose and treat illness. Some of the commonly manipulated pulse points included the temple, the collarbone, and the ankles. If a person's pulse felt faint in a certain area, the acupressurist might perform a holding technique to restore blood flow or choose a bloodletting or herbal treatment to promote healing. The Alutiiq Word of the Week is produced in Kodiak, Alaska by the Alutiiq Museum with support from the Institute for Museum and Library Services. Words are spoken and translated by Alutiiq elders Sophie Shepherd, Nicole Oakley, Victor Peterson, and Florence Pestrikoff. Lessons are written by the Alutiiq Museum with assistance from Kodiak Island Alutiiq speakers. Lessons are published in the Kodiak Daily Mirror each Friday. 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
2: 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I'm going to be with you until 11 o'clock tonight. We're going to start this hour off with the Alan Parsons Project, End Time. After that, Tangerine by Led Zeppelin.

0: That was Julia Dream by Pink Floyd. Before that, we listened to All Right For Now by Tom Petty. Up next, John Martin with May You Never, and Behind That Locked Door by George Harrison.
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0: Empty Chairs by Don McLean. Before that, we had Simon and Garfunkel with Sparrow and I'm on Fire by Bruce Springsteen. Up next, Sleep Song by Graham Nash, then Once I Was by Tim Buckley.
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That was Judy Sill with Crayon Angels. Before that, we listened to Cactus Tree by Joni Mitchell and A Time of No Reply by Nick Drake. We're going to finish the hour off with Blue, Red, and Gray by The Who.

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1: 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And we are streaming live on the web at www.kmxt.org. I'm going to tell you about the weather, starting with the northeast side of the island. That's Kodiak City, Chiniak, Yuzinki, and Port Lions. Mostly cloudy skies with a temperature of 56 degrees and humidity of 62%. Partly cloudy for tonight with a low around 50, west wind around 15 miles per hour with gusts as high as 25 miles per hour. On Monday, mostly sunny with a high near 56, northwest wind around 15 miles per hour with gusts as high as 35 miles per hour. And for the southwest side of the island, that's Larsen Bay, Old Harbor, Akiak, and Karluk. Mostly cloudy skies with a temperature of 56 degrees and humidity of 62%. For tonight, mostly cloudy with a slight chance of rain, lows in the upper 40s and west wind 10 to 25 miles per hour. Partly sunny on Monday, highs in the mid 50s, west wind 10 to 25 miles per hour with gusts to 40 miles per hour in the morning. Synoptic

Seas of 5 feet. On Monday, west wind 30 knots with seas of 5 feet. For Chiniac Bay tonight, west wind 15 knots with seas of 2 feet. On Monday, northwest wind 20 knots with seas of 2 feet. For Marmot Bay tonight, west wind 20 knots with seas of 4 feet. On Monday, west wind 20 knots with seas of 4 feet. Finally, for the Shalikov Strait, a small craft advisory through Monday night. For tonight, west wind 25 knots with gusts to 40 knots out of bays and passes, seas of 5 feet. And on Monday, west wind 25 knots with gusts to 40 knots out of bays and passes with seas of 5 feet. My name is Lucy, and you're listening to the Nightlight Show. I'm going to be with you until 11 o'clock tonight. We're going to start this hour off with Suzanne by Leonard Cohen, followed by Jackson C. Frank with Blues Run the Game.

0: River Dance was wild when it arrived in the States in the 90s. 3 decades later, and more than 30 million people have seen the Irish dance phenomenon. 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
3: 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That last song we listened to was What Makes a Man by City and Color. Up next, Blanco White with Outsider, followed by In a Week by Hozier featuring Karen Cowley.

0: That was 13 by Big Star. Before that, we listened to Cave Town with Green. And If You Need to Keep Time on Me by the Fleet Foxes. I'll tell you what we're listening to next after a few announcements.
1: There's so much to see on Kodiak. A hiker drive can immerse you in the island's dramatic scenery. A trip to the beach offers tide pools and coastal plants to enjoy. A visit to the local museum can engage you in the island's rich history and culture. When was the last time you visited the Aleutic Museum? The museum is all new. Our expanded exhibits have hundreds of artifacts and family activities. You can learn about ancestral kayaks, bear hunters, and shaman. You can explore historic photos of Kodiak communities. You can hear storytellers share Aleutic Supiak legends, draw your family as a set of petroglyphs, or play games in our children's corner. There is something interesting for everyone. Chamai, hello. This is Amelia for the Aleutic Museum, where all people are welcome to fill their day with Kodiak history and Aleutic culture. Thank you for listening.
0: The Kodiak Kindness Milk Run will be held at Woody Way Field on Saturday, September 12th. Registration opens at 9:30 a.m. and the run begins at 10:15. You can pick your distance. Options are 1 mile, 2 miles, a 5K around the walking path, and the 10K that will go out to Abercrombie and back. The 10K start time is 10:15 a.m. and there will be a children's race for ages 2 through 5 at 10:30. Other races begin at 10:45. A treat of milk and cookies will be waiting at the finish line. Up next, we're going to listen to Dandelion Wine by Gregory Alan Isaacoff, followed by Bedouin with Nice and Quiet. After that, Melody Noir by Patrick Watson.

That was Lost in the Trees with Wooden Walls of This Forest Church. We're going to finish the hour off with Cabezon by Red House Painters.

My name is Lucy, and this has been the Nightlight Show. Thank you so much for tuning in. I'm going to tell you about the weather one last time before I pass you over to Hearts of Space, starting with the northeast side of the island. That's Kodiak City, Chiniac, Yuzinki, and Port Lions. Mostly cloudy skies with a temperature of 54 degrees and humidity of 64%. Partly cloudy for tonight with a low around 50, west wind around 15 miles per hour with gusts as high as 25 miles per hour. On Monday, mostly sunny with a high near 56, northwest wind around 15 miles per hour with gusts as high as 35 miles per hour. And for the southwest side of the island, that's Larsen Bay, Old Harbor, Akiak, and Karluk. Mostly cloudy skies with a temperature of 54 degrees and humidity of 64%. For tonight, mostly cloudy with a slight chance of rain, lows in the upper 40s, west wind 10 to 25 miles per hour. On Monday, partly sunny with highs in the mid 50s, west wind 10 to 25 miles per hour with gusts to 40 miles per hour in the morning. On 100.1 megahertz, you have been listening to KMXT Kodiak, broadcasting from our transmitter high atop Pillar Mountain in Kodiak, on 101.7 over translators K269AW Larsen Bay, K269AX Karluk, K269AY Akiak, and K269AZ Old Harbor. 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

We are back with another Brazilian Hour. I'm your host, Sergio Melnichenko. We have a very special show ahead. We'll be highlighting some recordings by singer and guitarist Rosa Passos, with compositions by Tom Jobim, Noel Rosa, and Ari Barroso, among others. But right now, let's listen to Arthur Verocai featuring Azmuth, followed by Flora Purim, guitarist Marcel Paulo, Ivan Lins, and close with Tom Jobim.

There was Tom Jobim, a bossa nova pioneer, with his composition One Note Samba. With Ivan Lins, we heard Não Há Porquê, There Is No Reason Why, from Ivan Lins' album My Heart Speaks. Guitarist Marcel Powell brought us Sempre Alegre. From Flora Purim, we heard Perfume de Cebola, from her album Queen of the Night. Arthur Verocai started off the set, featuring the group Azimuth with Bis, from the album Encore. You're listening to The Brazilian Hour. I'm Sergio Mialnischenko. Up next is our special segment featuring singer-guitarist Rosa Passos. Let's listen to Rosa Passos with Águas de Março, also known as Waters of March.

That was Rosa Passos with her lovely recording of Waters of March by Tom Jobim. Rosa Passos, born on April 13, 1952, in Salvador, Bahia, Brazil, is a distinguished singer, guitarist, and composer who has made significant contributions to the world of bossa nova and Brazilian music as a whole. From a young age, Rosa Passos was deeply influenced by the music of Brazilian greats like João Gilberto, Antônio Carlos Jobim, Dorival Caymmi, whose work she listened to on her father's record player. Her musical journey began with piano lessons at the age of 12, but she later switched to guitar, finding her true calling. Rosa Passos' professional career took off in the 1970s, and she quickly became known for her warm, velvety voice and her sophisticated guitar technique. Her debut album, Recreação, released in 1979, set the stage for a prolific career. She has since released numerous critically acclaimed albums, including Curare, Pano Pra Manga, Moreno, and Amorosa. Her album Rosa was particularly praised for its intricate arrangements and emotive performances. Throughout her career, Rosa Passos has collaborated with many notable musicians such as Yo-Yo Ma, Paquito Rivera, and Henry Salvador, among others. She has performed at prestigious venues and festivals around the world, including Carnegie Hall in New York, the North Sea Jazz Festival in Netherlands, and the Montreux Jazz Festival in Switzerland. Let's listen to Rosa Passos with É Luxo Som, Fotografia, Obi, Aquarela do Brasil, and close with Feitiço da Vila. Rosa Passos on the Brazilian Hour.

Then we had a whole set with recordings by singer, guitarist and composer Rosa Passos. We heard Feitiço da Vila by Noel Rosa and Vadico, Aquarela do Brasil by Ari Barroso, Obi by Djavan, Fotografia by Tom Jobim and Opening with É Luxo Só by Ari Barroso and Luiz Peixoto. I hope you enjoyed the segment as much as I did. We continue with more music featuring Paulinho da Viola, Rosinha de Valença and close with Raul de Souza.

We just heard trombonist Raul de Souza with At Will from his album Sweet Lucy. With guitarist and singer Rosinha de Valença, we heard 1 o'clock last morning. Paulinho da Viola opened the set with A Voz do Povo. You are listening to The Brazilian Hour. I'm Sergio Mionischenko. 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Go to Search Archives and input the program number. This is Brazilian Hour 365. 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The Brazilian Hour is an international program made possible by the Ministry of Foreign Relations of Brazil with support from the Benner Stifel Center for Brazilian Studies at San Diego State University. I'll leave you with pianist, composer, and arranger Antônio Adolfo with Samba do Carioca from his album Bossa 65. For the Brazilian Hour, I'm Sergio Mionischenko. I hope you can join us next time. E até lá!

0: 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I'm Rosalie Howard.
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0: experience was wild. It was a you-had-to-be-there moment when it arrived stateside from Dublin in the 90s. 3 decades later, and 30 million people have seen the show. Coming up for Sense of Place Dublin, Raina talks to principal dancer Jason O'Neill about how hard it is to make the cut.
1: The numbers to get in the Riverdance are so small. It's like the 1%. You just don't think you're good enough or you're going to make it. And I just thought it was a pipe dream.
0: But first, we visit the Chieftains on their home turf of Dublin for a 2019 session with the 6-time Grammy winners. The band was founded by Paddy Maloney, who grew up with the sounds of traditional music.
2: My mother bought me this whistle for 1 shilling and 9 pence in the old days. And that's how I got started.
0: And you get treated to a performance by the Chieftains from Windmill Lane Studios. It's a good hang for Sense of Place Dublin on World Cafe. Ah, very good. Glad you're here. I'm Stephen Kaleo, contributing host. Hope you're appreciating Sense of Place Dublin. You can see an archive of everything we've done so far at worldcafe.org. A few minutes away from that Chieftain session, but first, here's Glass Animals with Pools.

Welcome one, welcome all. It's World Cafe. I am Kaleo, and it is Sense of Place. We're spending some quality time in Dublin again. And when we were last there in 2019, we hung out with the Chieftains. The band was formed in 1962, and part of founding member Paddy Maloney's original vision was to take the special music thing that happens in pubs and homes and kitchens and streets of Ireland and show it to the world. Eventually, the Chieftains even made it to outer space. They sent instruments up with NASA astronaut Katie Coleman to the International Space Station. They were the first Western band to play the Great Wall of China, and they are six-time Grammy winners. We met up with the Chieftains in Dublin at the iconic Windmill Lane Studios for a live performance. Former cafe host Talia Schlanger talks with the ever-charming Paddy in just a moment. But first, here's a medley from the Chieftains on World Cafe.

0: The Chieftains live for World Cafe. That was Patty Maloney on the step dancing, right? I thought we could maybe fool our radio audience. Welcome to World Cafe. Oh my goodness, Patty, that's tremendous. Would you introduce the musicians that we've just heard play for us here?
1: Right, okay. Yes. Sean Keane on the fiddle here from Dublin. That's Sean. Helping us out, Redmond O'Toole, playing 8-string guitar and lots of other instruments. Out from County Laois, the beautiful mountains of the Schlieblum Mountains, playing harp, Trina Marshall. Chieftains, 57 years now together. Kevin Connett from Dublin. From the west of Ireland, from Roscommon, emigrated to Mayo, opened up a pub in Westport, and terrible points. Anyway, he plays a great flute, Matt Malloy. I'm Paddy Maloney, and I come from Dublin, the best city in the world. Up the dubs every time.
0: And Patty, who is step dancing for us?
1: Of course, yes. That's the Pulaski, Nathan Pulaski, the two brothers, not normally, but Nathan anyway, living in Connemara now.
0: Patty, would you do me a favor and just paint us a little bit of a picture of how you learned folk music in the house that you would have grown up in?
1: Yeah, in my grandparents' house up on the Schlieblum Mountains in the lovely centre of Ireland there, where Trina comes from, in fact. And there was all this music. My grandfather played the flute, there was storytelling and singing, of course, lots of singing going on. But then back home in Dublin, where I was born, my mother bought me this whistle for 1 shilling and 9 pence in the old days. And that's how I got started. And then eventually onto the pipes for 3 or 4 years later.
0: So when you had the original visions for what the Chieftains would be, what did you want people outside of Ireland to understand about the country that you came from through the music that you're making?
1: Well, there wasn't very many musicians. There was great musicians, but nobody got to hear them, you know, and the places where Matt came from and everybody here. One thing with the Chieftains, having played solo and that sort of thing, and the combination of instruments is what I was very interested in, sort of going back in time, in fact, you know, and picking, in fact, the instruments that are the music was composed for, the real traditional Irish music. And I had a great draw for this, you know, and I wanted this great folk art to be heard all over the world. One big concert in 1975 at the Albert Hall in London. And after that, we pulled up the stakes and went full time. There was just a fantastic reception from 6,000 people.
0: And you had been working in accounting before that, right? When you say you went full time in 1975, like you quit your accounting, right? Is that right? Are you laughing?
1: I'm getting a slag in here from the mic.
0: What's happening over here? Accounting in earnest, okay. Yeah, this might be a little bit more fun, I think. Yeah,
1: absolutely. Maybe. It's been a great musical journey.
0: Good. So the next song we're going to hear you do, Here's a Health to the Company. What can you tell us about this one?
1: Well, I pass you over to the gentleman himself who's going to sing the song, and it's a drinking song, Here's a Health to the Company. I noticed there's no glasses going around.
2: I know.
1: A bottle of stout would be grand now. Anyway, I'll pass you over to Kevin, who's going to sing Here's a Health
3: well, as
1: to the Company.
3: Said, yeah, this is, Paddy said, this is a drinking song, but it's also a song of friendship. And I've no drink here, so I can't. The chorus suggests we should all drink out of one glass, but that'd be a bit difficult with so many of you there.

0: Thank you.
1: Performing live in Dublin at Windmill Lane Recording Studios, that is the Chieftains. That was Here's a Health to the Company. More with the band in just a moment. They'll talk about working with the Rolling Stones. Patty will tell me all about their trip to China to play on the Great Wall. And we'll talk about their love of traditional American folk music. More with the Chieftains when we get back to World Cafe.

Welcome back to World Cafe. I am Kaleo. It's Sense of Place Dublin, and we are listening to a 2019 conversation with Patty Maloney of the Chieftains. Artalia Schlanger had a chance to speak with Patty and hear the band play at Windmill Lane Studios in Dublin. Let's return to the stage for another live performance, and I think you'll know exactly what this song is in just a few seconds.

0: by World Cafe with a song I think that we recognized. Anybody out here recognize it? Oh, yeah. Yeah? What was it, Patty?
1: Cotton Eye Joe. Yes, Cotton Eye Joe. And a tune we got, incidentally, many years ago in Austin, in Texas. Somebody played a tape of it for us, and we recognized that it has some Irish connection. And that's why it has a reel in the middle, the mountaintop.
0: So tell me what this is an American traditional song that people, I think there are people who had said that they had heard it before the American Civil War, like before the 1860s even. This is a really old American song. What does American traditional music have in common to you with Irish traditional music?
1: Well, there's so much of it, and we've made three albums, in fact, of, you know, sort of getting together with other great American musicians and singers, Ricky Skaggs, Emmylou Harris, and Earl Scruggs, and you name them, you know. But we went over and did this album that called Another Country, and teamed up with these tremendous artists. And the album, in fact, got 2 or 6 Grammys. I have to show off. Yes.
0: That's for those who aren't great at math. As Patty is, because he was an accountant, but that's 1/3 of your Grammys.
1: It is indeed.
0: So that's incredible. You said a reel happened in the middle of that song, in the middle of Cotton Eye Joe. I think that we think we know what the structures are of traditional Irish music, but would you maybe give us a little bit of a lesson on jig reel?
1: Yeah, well, the reel is in 4/4, you know, and that particular Cotton Eye Joe, my grandmother used to sing a song to us, put us asleep. Did you wash your father's shirt? And did you wash it clean? And did you wash your father's shirt? And diddly idle dum, you know, and so on. And it's the same tune, you know. There's so many different, tremendous variety of rhythms and types of tunes attached to traditional music, you know. Oh yeah, ham, butter and eggs, ham, butter and Russian sausages, ham, butter and eggs, ham, butter and Russian sausages.
0: What's that?
1: If you want to teach, you go ahead, Trina.
2: If you're trying to teach the rhythm of a jig, it's basically 6 quavers or 6 small beats in. So it's basically 1, 2, 3, 4, 5, 6. 1, 2, 3, 4, 5, 6. So when you're teaching that to kids, we always say rashers and sausages, rashers and sausages, rashers and sausages. To which Irish, we always have rashers and sausages in the morning. So that's how you would teach rashers and sausages. It's like bacon and.
0: Oh yeah, forgive me. I was going to say forgive me for being a bit dumb about this. So what's a rashers and?
2: It's basically like a slice of bacon.
0: Slice of bacon.
2: It's
0: got
2: a rasher.
0: It, got it. Bacon and sausages. Okay.
2: Yeah. So rashers and sausage. And for the real, what we can use is Coca-Cola, Coca-Cola, Coca-Cola, Coca-Cola, Coca-Cola. So
3: that well-known Irish drink, Coca-Cola.
2: Yeah. So that's a way that makes it easy to teach the difference in the rhythm between the reel and the jig.
0: The Chieftains here on World Cafe, Patty Maloney, ringleader, culprit, as he called himself. So the Chieftains, among your many remarkable achievements, were the first band ever, and I'm fascinated by this, the first ever Western group to play on the Great Wall of China.
1: That's
0: 1983.
1: Right. That's 1983, yes. Yeah. Yes.
0: So at that point, politically speaking, you had to be invited, I believe, by the Chinese government to play in that place. So how did that happen?
1: Yeah, they got to hear about us in London. In fact, we were doing a concert in London, and they approached their management at the time, said, listen, any chance they would come to China? They'd love to have this cultural exchange. What I want to do is to mix the Irish music with the Chinese music as well. So we sent them a tape of Irish tunes. And not what Sean Potts used to say, they didn't send it back yet. The late Sean Potts used to say that. But there was different caroling tunes and different jigs. But we also learned off some Chinese music as well. And they sent us this tune called Full of Joy. It's one of their Chinese pieces and famous songs, you know. So We didn't put any Irish music to it. We just played it as it was. But we had a fantastic time over there. We were there for 3 weeks. And we've been back there several times. In fact, 2 years ago, we went back. And it was great to meet up with some of the fans. They had our album, our number one album, that we made in whatever it was, 62, for Signature. And a group of them played the Boron that Kevin plays. They had a Boron. So Irish music has taken on big in China as well as Japan and places like that. Anyway, the tune Full of Joy is one of the great pieces that we've been playing ever since, you know.
0: Brilliant. Will you play us Full of Joy?
1: We will indeed, yeah.
0: Okay, good. Oh, and sorry, before we do, I should say for people on the radio, the Boron is the drum instrument. And, oh, there you go. There's the Boron.

0: The Irish traditional gong.
1: I know it's not very polite to talk about age, but if it's
2: you're talking about me pipes now or me?
1: Yeah, we can talk about the pipes first.
2: Yeah, these are over 100 years old.
1: Okay.
2: Yeah.
1: And, really?
2: Still going strong.
1: Same where do they come from? Who or is that inherited? What's that?
3: Same as himself.
2: Now, you know, I used to be 6 foot tall before I joined this band, you know. Cut me down to size.
1: First, let's talk about the pipes, these 100-year-old pipes. Who did you inherit them from?
2: I started when I was about 9, but had a different sets of pipes, you know. This one I picked up in Dublin any 40, 50 years ago. And it's been going ever since. I change around chanter sometimes to suit fingering and temperature. It's very temperamental, like a lot of people I know. But I have to get different reeds. For instance, if I play in Colorado, in Denver, I have to find somebody down there with a set of pipes and with a reed made there, because it's the dry, like in Scottsdale, places like that in the States, and or Utah. Strangely enough, like Japan and China was perfect. I had no problems there at all, you know. I think it was the moisture. It loves a drink, you know. And and it doesn't like leaving Ireland for that reason.
1: So for people who are hearing this on the radio, they're hearing a sound that might sound to them like you're blowing into a pipe, but you're not. You're playing it with your hands.
2: Can you just... There's a bellows that pumps the wind into the bags.
1: And, which you've got underneath
2: on my right
1: elbow
2: arm,
1: there.
2: Yeah. And you squeeze the bag, then hopefully out she comes.
1: There you go. Okay, so the pipes are 100 years old. And you yourself are quite a bit younger than
2: that. Yeah, I'm counting backwards at the moment.
1: Okay, good.
2: Yeah, I reached the big 80 there.
1: You did?
2: Recently, yes.
1: Happy birthday.
2: Thank you very much. Thank you. Mm-hmm. We'll have a party afterwards, right?
1: Will we? What did you do? How did you celebrate 80?
2: I took it easy, you know. I didn't want to sort of blow. So just a lot of friends went to a restaurant and had some lovely red wine, which I have a great passion for.
1: Good. Being a touring musician and being a professional musician is a demanding thing to do, I think, right? How does that square with being in your 8th decade?
2: I know, I can't believe it, you know. It just crept up on me, you know.
1: Yeah.
2: And I couldn't believe it, it's just coming up there. And I've still got stuff to do. Like, we have concerts and they're looking at 2020 now, you know. And did I tell you? I forgot to tell the boys about it. So, I mean, there are things. We've been offered a big concert with the Los Angeles Symphony Orchestra in 2020. So looking forward to that.
1: May you do all that in great health for a long, long, long time to come, huh?
2: Thank you so much.
1: Yeah.
2: Thank you.
1: So the last song that we're going to hear you play today is connected to a band that started in the very same year that the Chieftains was formed.
2: 6 months after us.
1: Oh, so they're the Babies. Yeah. They're a little known band called the Rolling Stones. 1962, they formed, and so did the Chieftains. Yeah. And so tell me what the connection is between the Chieftains, the Rolling Stones, and the room that we are in right now here in Dublin.
2: Indeed, yeah. When we did an album called The Long Black Veil, which is still one of our big popular albums, and Mick Jagger, we got a honky-tonk piano over there by that wall, and he played this piano and recorded a great version of The Long Black Veil. But the following evening, we had the Stones, the whole band. Didn't think they were coming, didn't come till 7 o'clock in the evening, you know. And we were saying to ourselves, oh my God, it's not going to happen. But they came with their entourage and everything, and it was just like one big party, in fact, you know. And it went on till all hours, and at about 1 o'clock, I was saying to Brian Masterson, our engineer, listen, we have to get them to press the button, you know, sometime soon to get this tune called The Rocky Road to Dublin. And Kevin eventually ended up singing the song.
3: Initially, Ron Wood at the time was living in Clane in County Kildare, an hour and a half from here. And because he was living in Clane, I actually changed the words, because he was to be the singer on this.
2: Yeah.
3: And I changed the word from Left the Girls of Tuam which is in Galway, which is the original song, to Left the Girls of Clane.
2: There we go.
3: And then when he heard it, he said, oh, I can't sing that. So I ended up singing it.
1: So you got to sing it.
3: Anyway.
1: But just tell me what the song title is that you're going to play.
2: Oh, yeah, we're going to start with a song called Mogilamar, My Great Hero, which Sting actually sang on the album as well. Half in Irish, half in English, in fact. And after that, we go into the rocky road to Dublin, as I usually say, stone by stone. And then finishing up with a reel and a bit of a dance, I hope, from that great dancer you saw earlier on, Nathan Polatsky, who does a style of dancing, I meant to say, called the Ottawa Valley style of dancing. And that's where he's from. And
1: in Canada.
2: In Canada, yeah. There we go. Mm-hmm. Don't be smiling.
1: All right, let's hear it. This is the Chieftains here at World Cafe.

Going back to 2019 for that Sense of Place Dublin session with the Chieftains. Huge thanks to Patty Maloney and the band, former World Cafe host Talia Schlanger. And you may have noticed there was an Irish dancer as part of that Chieftain session today. After the break, we hear from one of the principal dancers for River Dance about the beloved and signature show. That's next on World Cafe.

0: This is World Cafe. I'm Raina Duris. Riverdance has been captivating audiences all over the world for more than three decades. Even if you've never been to a show yourself, you've probably seen the commercials or video. Irish dancers lined up across the stage, feet moving unbelievably fast. And of course, that big billowy shirt on the leading man. Today, for Sense of Place Dublin, you are visiting Riverdance HQ. And from the first shows in Ireland to its sold-out U.S. debut at Radio City Music Hall in 1996 to the countless international tours, it's estimated that over 30 million people have been to a Riverdance performance. But getting to actually perform in Riverdance is a much rarer experience.
1: The numbers to get into Riverdance are so small. It's like the 1%. You just don't think you're good enough or you're going to make it. And I just thought it was a pipe dream.
0: That is Jason O'Neill, one of the principal dancers in Riverdance.
1: I grew up in Belfast, which is in the north of Ireland, and I grew up kind of in the foothills of the mountains there, and beside Carrickfergus, where there's a big castle. So I had a kind of very mystical upbringing. I have six sisters, and they all did Irish dancing, and I was the second youngest, and by the time it got to me, I just kind of was thrown into a dance class, and I fell in love with it. I loved the music, the energy, everything about it, and I just kept going. They all quit. And I was like, I'm going to keep doing this.
0: Irish dancing has a unique look and a unique sound.
1: The thing about Irish dancing, we wear these special shoes to make these kind of rhythmic sounds, and they're made of fiberglass. So that's what's special about our dance form. It's the only style that uses these shoes. And we keep our arms by our side, primarily when we're doing competitive Irish dancing. So our feet are moving super fast, and our bodies are still, and that's what it creates a special kind of look to the style.
0: Now, when you're first learning Irish dancing, you have to start with some basic moves before they let you graduate to the heavy fiberglass shoes.
1: It's kind of like walking with your feet turned out, like walking with your toe kind of pushed out, which is kind of interesting, and getting your knees tight. It's that simple, and then all of a sudden you're doing a reel. You probably start with a reel, and it's like 4-4 timing. And it seems you're kind of doing it in your light shoes. You're not making any noise. You're kind of dancing. It's kind of like balletic. Yeah. You start with the most simple jumps. It's called a jump 2-3. You do jump 2-3s for a long time until you move on to the next thing. And then once you get good enough, you get your heavy shoes, which is those fiberglass shoes. And then all hell breaks loose because you're making a lot of noise.
2: Hey, your parents must have been thrilled. Especially when you were all dancing.
1: There was by the seven kids in our family, we were all dancing at the same time. It was absolutely tragic, yeah. We used to do family dances, like all nine of us. My mum and dad would do it as well. But the noise around the house was crazy. I was number one, making most of the noise.
0: So at home, everyone was Irish dancing. But that wasn't the case when it came to the outside world and other boys' age.
1: It was quite unusual. It wasn't the norm. Everyone was playing football and doing all these extracurricular things outside of school like that. And I loved all those things, but dancing just hit me differently. I felt like I was free. It was just, there's this electricity, but it wasn't the norm. I kept it a secret for many years. I was growing up outside Belfast as a boy during the Troubles, and it just wasn't something that you wanted to declare.
0: Because you know how kids can be.
1: They just make fun of you, and they didn't really understand because it's such a niche thing to do. But I knew there was much more to it. I knew there was an athleticism to it. There's professionalism to it. It was cultural. I just knew there was something special about Irish dancing. And I was trying to show people, like, this is something amazing. But it took a while.
0: Jason kept at it, eventually taking it to the next level and becoming a competitive Irish dancer.
1: Everyone takes it very seriously. Like, I thought about it every day. I watched what I ate. I was thinking about it. I was training every day. So it was something really serious. But I always knew there was more to me than competitive Irish dancing, because you couldn't really be completely free and your arms were locked by your side. But when I got into Riverdance, I was able to be more theatrical, use my face, tell a story more, and let my arms a bit looser and just do things that I always felt like I wanted to do.
0: In this kind of performance, the dancing is part of the music. The way the dancers move their feet and how you can hear it, it's like the dancers are part of the band.
1: Sometimes you're working with the music to play the same thing and the same melody as the musicians, and then other times you're trying to counteract that rhythm and syncopate it. So you're just percussive, you're kind of like a drum kit.
0: And that means, just like how a drummer can get out of time, a dancer can hit an off step, and everyone else on stage can see and hear it.
1: If someone messed up, you might not notice it, but we would. It's glaringly obvious. But the sound, you're so exposed. If you're making sound and you're off, it's pretty obvious. and it can be off-putting. So you really have to train, like I've been training for many years just to get that right. And that's probably one of the hardest things in Irish dancing is the rhythm and musicality. It just can take a long time and it comes with experience.
0: Jason remembers seeing a very early Riverdance performance on TV. It was an eye-opening moment for him and an important performance for Riverdance too, as it led to the development of the full stage show.
3: Ladies and gentlemen, Riverdance.
1: My first memory was the Eurovision Song Contest. So they were the interval act that was 1994, and they did a 7-minute piece.

0: And obviously the whole world, especially all of Europe, stopped still. Ireland was just standing on its feet. And it got a standing ovation. It was incredible. And that's what led to the show being created a year later. So I saw the Eurovision. I was obsessed because I'd just been dancing a little bit and it just ignited this fire in me. And then the next year, my parents brought me to the show in Dublin at the Point Theatre, which is now the Three Arena. It's like a big theatre here. And when I saw the show live in person, I saw, you know, Michael Flatley and Gene Butler and the original cast. Some of them are now my friends. And it just was incredible. The energy I felt, I don't remember too much. I just remember the energy. And when I went home, I had, this is how old I am, I had a cassette tape. And I would listen to the music, and then I had the VHS, and I'd watch it every day.
1: But by the time he was in college, Jason was having doubts that his love of Riverdance was actually going to go anywhere.
0: I was just doing, you know, the regular college thing, and I loved it, but we had to take a gap year. And I was still doing competitive dancing, and I was at the World Championships, and I actually didn't win. That year I lost by a few marks and I was kind of disappointed, feeling sorry for myself, you know, first world problems. And actually the director from Riverdance came up to me and said, oh, I thought you were really good, keep your head held high or something. And I thought, instead of my gap year, I'm going to try to audition for Riverdance. So I went home and I made a DVD, again showing my age, and I sent the DVD down to Dublin, and then I got an audition at the Gaiety Theatre in Dublin, and then I got in.
1: Jason went back to finish college. He knew how hard it was to make it as a dancer. And then he faced a choice. He'd already been offered a job as a designer, but on the day of his graduation, the literal day, the universe presented an opportunity.
0: Riverdance phoned me and said, would you want to train you in his lead for Riverdance? So then I got in the car and came down to Dublin because I was graduating in Belfast. Came down to Dublin and then I had like a week or two to learn the lead and then I started touring in California.
2: Only a week?
0: Yeah, I learned it in a week and then I went away for some sort of event and I came back and then I kept training myself. And then I started, my second show was in Killarney in the south of Ireland. And then the next moment I was in California touring and all over America and China and Japan and everything. And then 10 to 15 years passed.
1: And even years into it, even after many, many performances as the lead dancer, there was one thing that never changed.
0: I was nervous every time.
1: Every time.
0: Oh yeah, every time. It was annoying how nervous you got every time, but that never went away. But then I think that showed how passionate I was, that I wanted it. I think if you lose your nerve, then you don't really care too much.
1: Riverdance celebrated its 30th anniversary in 2025. And over time, the company of dancers has become very close. It feels like a family. And in some cases, it really is a family. There have been something like 74 marriages between dancers in the show.
0: There's been some Riverdance babies, which is hard to believe. Like everyone who's in the show pretty much at the moment, for the most part, weren't even born when Riverdance first started, which is so special. But you're kind of like a family on the road. Like I could be on the road for 8 to 9 months a year and you're not really seeing your family too much. You're living out of a suitcase. You see each other at your best and worst. You become a family and that creates bonds, which could be like relationships or just best friends or whatever it is. Like my friends are spread all over the world now. So yeah, Riverdance is like a family. We call it Riverdance family.
1: Now there's a new generation of dancers following in Jason's very fast and noisy footsteps. And while Riverdance is quintessentially Irish, he notes that there's something universal about it, something that has given it its enduring international appeal.
0: I think the story about leaving your home and setting up a new life, people really connect with that because we could be performing somewhere in China, somewhere in Japan, somewhere in Australia, and that idea of like, oh yeah, I've left my family and I'm here, and it's just that whole connection with people is really important and sharing culture. And I also just think visibly it's just so energetic, and seeing that high octane energy, seeing people dancing at the same time, the rhythm. I think rhythm can transcend everything. People connect. If you don't even speak our language, you can hear it through the pulse and the rhythm. So I think, and because language isn't really a huge thing in Riverdance, it's told through dance, so it just connects with people.
1: And at home in Ireland, Riverdance means even more.
0: It's a symbol of Ireland. Could just create something cool and unique and different and then sustain it. And it's a bit of a calling card, I think. Riverdance is special and still it's timeless. It's been on so long, it's timeless. It does feel amazing. And I think, you know what, Ireland was probably constrained at one point, but now Ireland is so progressive. So I think Riverdance is a symbol of that. We are so free. We can move around and dance and just feel like incredible and feel confident. Before, we were probably quite shy and self-deprecating, but when you're in Riverdance, you feel like on top of the world.
3: Think you got what it takes? Get those feet moving. Putting the wraps on this edition of World Cafe, the story about Riverdance still going strong. 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And I should say we produce this show from WXPN at the University of Pennsylvania in Philadelphia. 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

From NPR, it's World Cafe. Hey, I'm Kaleo. Over the last few years, Fontaines D.C. have become one of the biggest rock bands on the planet. And they've just announced a new studio album. It's called Dopamine Chamber, and you'll get your first taste with this single, Marianne. Plus, we'll spotlight a few tracks from a few recent releases, including Michigander's new song, Why, Why, Why. And Low Cut Connie's Can't Be Wrong.

Thanks for joining us on World Cafe. Perhaps you've seen Dave Matthews' Band outside, maybe on a boat, but have you ever seen him indoors? You got a rare opportunity this fall, an arena tour lined up with stops in Nashville, Madison, Chicago, Providence, Baltimore, and New York City. Go do it. His complexion looks great. Either place. Tripping Billy's gets us going.

Welcome one, welcome all. I'm Kaleo. Glad to be with you here on World Cafe. And glad there is a new Fontaines D.C. album. They have become one of the biggest rock bands on the planet in the last few years. Their fifth studio album is due out October 16th. It is the very tantalizingly titled Dopamine Chamber. I'm sure they'll have lots to say about it. First single is called Marianne. Check it out. It's new music from Fontaines D.C.

Recently, some photos leaked from the set of the four Beatles biopics. By the way, that was Strawberry Fields Forever. You probably knew that. Photos looked a little Uncanny Valley, kind of like knockoff Beatles, Timu Beatles. I'm going to withhold judgment. You got some of the best actors on the planet playing said Beatles. So until we see him talking, I'm going to hold off. But still, a little weird. Stay close. More World Cafe. We go live from the archives next.

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Here's new stuff from Michigander called YYY. If I

Welcome back to World Cafe. Hey, I'm Kaleo. Adam Wiener of Low Cut Connie really puts his back into it when he's on stage, which means he gets a little sweaty and a little excited, and that means he's down to a tank top. Those shows have such a good vibe, and his records, like, capture that live energy so well. From Living in the USA, it's Can't Be Wrong.

0: Mountjoy with Coyote from their latest studio record. Hope We Have Fun on the Cafe. And there's nothing on these pages. That means we're done today. 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All right, I think I've covered all of the housekeeping. All that's left for me to say is thank you so much for listening. Thanks to our affiliates nationwide. And this has been World Cafe from NPR.
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0: from New York, this is Democracy Now!
1: There can be dead bodies buried underneath the rubble. The floodwaters that flowed from above, there could be bodies buried.
0: Nearly 2,000 people are dead or missing in Nepal after a mountaintop glacier collapsed, causing catastrophic flooding. There could be more. We'll go to Kathmandu for the latest and speak with a climate expert. But first to Texas, where Congressman Joaquin Castro is calling for the Dilley Family Immigration Jail to be shut down.
2: Every single day that a child spends in Dilley, they are traumatized.
0: And finally, to a new documentary about preserving language, culture, and dubbing Disney's The Lion King into Quechua.
3: There are so many great movies we've all enjoyed. So why the hell can't the Quechua children enjoy them too?
0: The documentary is called Rumasimi, and it's opening nationwide. All that and more coming up. Welcome to Democracy Now!, democracynow.org, The War and Peace Report. I'm Amy Goodman. In Nepal, more than 500 people have been confirmed dead after a massive wall of water, mud, and debris crashed through a Himalayan river valley on the border with Tibet. The AP reports more than 1,500 people are still missing. Nepali police issued a fresh alert Friday, warning new floods could rush into already devastated areas. This comes as the desperate search for survivors continues. We'll go to Kathmandu, Nepal, later in the broadcast to speak with a climate expert. Iranian officials say Tehran is preparing a list of conditions needed to reopen shipping through the Strait of Hormuz. A spokesperson for the Islamic Revolutionary Guard Corps said Iran would only reopen the waterway if the U.S. lifted its blockade of Iranian ports while paying compensation and removing sanctions. Today marks the six-month anniversary of the joint U.S.-Israeli attacks on Iran. At the time, President Trump called the strikes a short-term excursion, promising they would end within weeks. Meanwhile, the Washington Post reports CIA Director John Ratcliffe's secret trip to Moscow earlier this week was preceded by fresh U.S. intelligence indicating the Kremlin sees the United States as weakened by the Iran war. This comes as the Associated Press reports the Pentagon faces a beyond critical shortage of Patriot missile interceptors in Europe after exhausting most of its supply defending U.S. bases and Israel from Iranian drones and missiles. Israel's carrying out renewed airstrikes on southern Lebanon, where health officials report a woman was killed just 48 hours after her wedding. The newlyweds' home was also destroyed in the attack on the Nabatea district. Six people were wounded by Israeli strikes, including a child, a woman, and two elderly people. In the Gaza Strip, an Israeli drone attack killed three members of the same family north of Khan Yunis earlier today. This follows Israeli strikes a day earlier that killed three Palestinians and wounded several others. On Thursday, Israeli Defense Minister Israel Katz renewed his threat to target any Palestinian seen flying balloons or kites over Gaza, declaring, quote, any launch is a terrorist act. His threats have forced parents to enforce a ban on flying kites.
3: They have been deprived of education, which is the most essential pillar for children and for human beings. Should they even be deprived of this simple toy, the simplest toy that we can provide for them at the lowest cost, the Israeli enemy has banned them from using.
0: The Trump administration sent a second deportation flight to Haiti in the past week as officials rapidly expand the removal of thousands of Haitians after the end of temporary protected status, TPS. The flight landed Thursday in the city of Cap-Haïtien as the main international airport in Port-au-Prince has been deemed too dangerous due to gang violence. More than 50 people were on board, including children as young as 1 year old and several children born in the U.S. and Brazil. As the Trump administration ramps up deportations to Haiti, federal immigration agents have flooded Springfield, Ohio, home to a large Haitian community and target of Trump's repeated racist attacks. Haitian residents are living in fear as masked

0: Minnesota, Hennepin County Attorney Mary Moriarty is demanding the capture of ICE agent Christian Castro, who Texas released from custody Thursday and is in Texas after a judge blocked Minnesota's extradition bid. Castro is accused of firing his gun and wounding a Venezuelan man, Julio Cesar Sosa Celis, in the leg. This is Moriarty.
1: I am told that Governor Abbott claims to be tough on crime. How exactly is he tough on crime by manipulating an extradition process that is supposed to be administrative? To protect a man who shot into a house with children inside, lied about it, and is under investigation by the federal government.
0: President Trump signed an executive order Thursday declaring Lake Ontario will be renamed Lake of America, effective immediately. Trump's order came days after the White House imposed tariffs of 50% on $20 billion worth of Canadian goods. Trump's order drew support from MAGA politicians and ridicule from Democrats. New York Governor Kathy Hochul wrote, quote, "An acronym for the Great Lakes used to be HOMES. Thanks to Donald Trump, it's now SHAME," she wrote. SHAME would stand for Superior Huron America, Michigan, and Erie. In Michigan, Democratic U.S. Senate candidate Dr. Abdullah El Sayed published a map showing Lake Michigan renamed Lake Florida, a dig at his opponent Mike Rogers, who splits time between Michigan and Florida. A publisher, editor, and reporter at the federally funded news organization Stars and Stripes are suing the Pentagon, claiming Defense Secretary Pete Hegseth and other top officials had them fired over their critical reporting. The firings came after Stars and Stripes broke news about poor conditions, low morale, and mental health crises aboard the USS Abraham Lincoln during its unprecedented deployment to the Middle East. President Trump called the reports fake news. In April, the White House fired Stars and Stripes independent ombudsman Jacqueline Smith without an official reason. The U.S. Navy is considering renaming an aircraft carrier after President Trump once its construction is complete. CNN first reported the plan, which would see the warship's name change from the USS Doris Miller, honoring an enlisted African-American sailor who helped defend U.S. forces during Japan's 1941 attack on Pearl Harbor. Meanwhile, Justice Department lawyers have suggested the Trump administration might demolish the John F. Kennedy Center for the Performing Arts unless the government is allowed to follow through with its plans for the site, which include adding the words renovated and restored by President Donald J. Trump to the building's exterior. That's despite a federal judge's order to remove Donald Trump's name from the Kennedy Center, which has already happened. On Thursday, Commerce Secretary Howard Lutnick defended Trump's plans. He spoke to reporters outside a federal court as a protester nearby chanted shame.
2: If President Trump was the construction manager, if he agreed to do it, we could get this done. But if he didn't agree to do it, what would we do? The board would have to hire a construction manager, spend them tens of millions of dollars, and the building would, of course, run over time and over budget.
0: And newly published financial disclosure forms reveal President Trump made more than 1,000 stock transactions in June, with many of the trades involving the same energy companies that were reaping record windfall profits from the U.S. and Israeli war in Iran. Trump also traded in artificial intelligence stocks like NVIDIA and drug manufacturers, including Eli Lilly and Merck. And those are some of the headlines. This is Democracy Now!, democracynow.org, The War and Peace Report. I'm Amy Goodman in New York with Juan Gonzalez in Chicago. Hi, Juan.
3: Hi, Amy, and welcome to all of our listeners and viewers across the country and around the world.
0: In a moment, we're going to be going to Nepal to talk about the massive devastation from a glacier that broke off. Now, at least 2,000 people are dead or missing. But first, we go to Texas. Call

0: to shut down the Dilley Immigration Processing Center in South Texas continue to grow following the detention and deportation of Victor Martinez Nieto along with his five-year-old son, Liam. The arrest happened just days before Liam was set to start kindergarten. They've both been deported to Mexico. According to the family's lawyer, Liam's dad begged officers to let his son go as they were arrested on their way to soccer practice in Austin last week. His father wanted Liam to be released to his mom, but ICE reportedly refused. We go now to San Antonio, Texas, where we're joined by Democratic Congressmember Joaquin Castro, who requested to visit Liam and his father in custody, but ICE denied the request. Last month, Congressmember Castro led a group of more than 110 Democratic House members in a nationwide call to end the immigration jail in Dilley. He's joining us now from a car in San Antonio on his way to a meeting. Congressmember Castro, we thank you for taking these minutes to be with us. Talk about what you're demanding. Today you're headed to Dilley once again.
1: Yeah, great to be with y'all. This will be my ninth inspection of Dilley this year, and I join 110 other Democrats in calling for the United States government to shut down the Dilley Detention Center. It is, to me, it represents the commodification of child imprisonment. You have kids as young as 2 months old who have been in prison there, and every child that's put in there, every woman, every person, there are American investors who are making money off of their imprisonment, but most especially the children. So I got asked by some of ICE leadership to meet with them at Dilley, and I'm going to go do that this morning.
2: And Congressman, the Texas Tribune reported earlier this month that immigrant children are held in Dilley five times longer than a court order allows. Can you talk about that situation, especially the case of Liam Tadeo, the five-year-old boy, and his father, Victor Martinez Nieto?
1: Yeah, I tried to visit with Liam and his father last Friday and got his mother's permission to meet with him, and still ICE refused to let me meet with him. I then told them that I wanted to visit with Liam and his father today during my inspection, and they, of course, deported him in the last few days. And so this is an agency that has become very abusive, that has absolutely gone rogue, and that should be disbanded.
2: And Congressman, could you comment also about how a judge has blocked Minnesota's bid to extradite Christian Castro, an ICE agent accused of firing his gun and wounding a Venezuelan man in the leg?
1: Yeah, absolutely. And to finish up on your last question, there's something known as the Florida Settlement Agreement that says that children should only be held in these detention centers for up to 20 days. And ICE right now is going well over that limit. I've met with kids who have been there 3 months, 7 months, 10 months. And so this is really abusive, and it's traumatizing a lot of kids. With respect to Christian Castro, who's in the Rio Grande Valley, he was up in Minnesota, was one of the ICE agents from Texas up in Minnesota. And just so we understand what he did, he shot into a closed door of a house where there were six people, including children, and ended up shooting a man. And then on top of that, he lied about it and got caught. And so the Texas Rangers, when he came back to Texas, arrested him, and he was in jail awaiting extradition at the request of Minnesota. Governor Greg Abbott, who's one of the most corrupt governors in the country, refused to do that based purely on politics. And so, unfortunately, that agent was released yesterday from jail and is presumably in Texas, but is also a flight risk.
0: Congressman Castro, we also want to ask about yet another case. Earlier this year, you nominated David Garcia to the U.S. Naval Academy. His mother, Maria, is now jailed at Dilley. ICE took her into custody during her green card review. You're demanding her immediate release. What can you tell us about her?
1: Yeah, I mean, the Trump administration, it's clear, is also targeting military families. We've seen this kind of story come up now several times. David Garcia is an outstanding young man from San Antonio in my congressional district, and I nominated him to the U.S. Naval Academy, and he's there right now. Unfortunately, his mom had been granted parole in place and showed up for her green card interview. And when she did, ICE took her. And now she's sitting in that Dilley trailer prison as her son is at the U.S. Naval Academy as we speak. And so I've been in contact with ICE. I'm working on his mom, Maria's case. And, I'm hoping to see her today, but we were still working out getting all of the privacy and permission forms that we need. But that's the thing. You've got this young man who is serving his country, who absolutely represents the best of us, his mom that was doing everything right, as they say, and still Donald Trump and his administration, with the help of governors like Greg Abbott, are targeting them.
0: And then also let me ask you about the story that has gotten some attention. The father of the U.S. Navy sailor, now in his ninth month of deployment aboard the USS Abraham Lincoln, the father was detained by ICE recently. He's since been released, but the apprehension of Luis Manuel Aviles in Key West, Florida, is part of a broader effort by the Trump administration to end immigration protections for the families and relatives of U.S. service members. Your response his son, Joshua Aviles, remember, I mean, what they have been through on the USS Abraham Lincoln has been unbelievable. And here he's right. Gone through that. Then his father's detained. He writes on social media, "This is heartbreaking for me. I don't know how I can mentally continue working 12 plus hours days, knowing my dad is somewhere, possibly being treated like a criminal. My dad's only crime was coming to this country to give my siblings and me a better life." There was public outcry. His father was released. And then you have the story of another active duty U.S. soldier whose wife was deported to Honduras. Christy Mariari Villafranca Trejo, the wife of Army Sergeant Hedar Leonel Tercios Juarez and mother of their six-year-old daughter, was deported Monday. She'd left 10 years ago from Honduras due to violent crime in the country. At least the seventh spouse or parent of an active duty military member to be removed from the United States, with more than 50 cases of immediate family of U.S. service members placed in federal immigration detention, according to the Associated Press. What are you calling for, Congressmember Cass?
1: Well, most of all, I'm calling on the Trump administration to stop targeting military families and the relatives of service members, to stop targeting them. These are folks who are honorably serving our country, and at a minimum, and their families, again, are people who have not committed any crimes, have not done anything wrong. They should be granted those protections. And so it's absolutely shameful and disgusting that Stephen Miller and Donald Trump and these folks are going after their family members.
2: And finally, Congressman, I wanted to ask you also, it's been 2 months since the fatal shooting of Lorenzo Salgado Araujo in Houston, the 52-year-old Mexican father of three U.S. citizen sons who was killed by ICE agents as he was commuting to work. Has there been any update in that? We understand that a possible new witness has come forward.
1: Yeah, my understanding is the Harris County DA, has compiled a lot of evidence and a lot of the facts surrounding the case. And from what I understand, they may be close to, I think they're bringing witnesses into a grand jury and hopefully close to an indictment. You know, I said early on that when ICE, when law enforcement, when they have the facts on their side, when it's clear from the video evidence that somebody pulled out a gun and was trying to harm them, when they saved somebody from a flooding car successfully, when the evidence supports their case, they tend to put that evidence out, the video evidence out right away. Here, ICE did not put out a single second of video evidence. And to me, that was a strong suggestion that they understand that their ICE agents did wrong. And so I hope that those folks will be held accountable.
0: Congressmember Joaquin Castro, thank you so much for being with us. You can get out of your car and go to your meeting now. Democratic congressman from Texas representing San Antonio, calling for the Dilley immigration jail to be shut down. Coming up, we go to Nepal, where a devastating flood from a collapsed glacier has led to hundreds of dead and well over 1,000 people missing. We'll speak with a climate expert. Stay with us.

0: This is Democracy Now!, democracynow.org. I'm Amy Goodman with Juan Gonzalez. We turn now to Nepal, where at least 547 people are confirmed dead. Over 1,300 people are still missing after a glacial collapse sent a wall of ice, mud, and rock into a Himalayan river, which triggered catastrophic flooding in the Nepal-Tibet border region, sweeping away entire communities. Water levels along the river at one point rose by as much as 27 feet over half an hour. As the desperate search for survivors continues, heavy rain and risk of secondary flooding of complicated rescue operations, Chinese authorities warned Friday a lake formed by the landslide could breach its banks and cause another flood downstream in Nepal. This is David Fisher, who leads the Red Cross in Nepal.
1: And so we are operating on still estimated figures, but we believe that at least 93,000 people have been affected and are in great need. We're, of course, very, very concerned about the secondary flood.
0: Nepali authorities say they've rescued over 3,700 people so far. The bodies of the dead swept away by the floods are being found far downstream. Meanwhile, local morgues are running out of space to store the bodies until they're identified. Among the missing are hundreds of foreign tourists, many of whom were on their way to a popular pilgrimage site sacred to Hindus, Buddhists, and Jains. There are up to 100 tourists from the United States missing. This is an evacuated Indian tourist describing her escape from the flood.
2: We saw the gush of water all the way, dirty mud, rising all the way four-story high. We ran for our life. We ran 500 steps all the way up the mountain to be safe.
3: Did you hear something before you saw the mudslide? What was it? Please explain.
2: Like water falling. It felt like a boulder falling down. Like when a boulder hits water, what happens? That's what it was. A big, big rock. When it hits water, what happens? It comes up all in. So we were thinking it's earthquake. Right, but we still don't know because I was also told that, this is more like a glacier burst. That's what I think the army folks told us. So we have to go with what they say. So I don't know.
0: Geologists say the flash floods were set off by a landslide and glacial avalanche so powerful it set off its own seismic signal. Climate scientists warn the region is warming much faster than the global average, leading to the rapid retreat of glaciers. For the latest on how this catastrophic flooding relates to climate change, we go now to Kathmandu, Nepal, where we're joined by climate expert Sunil Acharya, the Just Transition Lead at the nonprofit Recourse. Thank you so much, Sunil, for joining us. I know you're outside a hospital. If you can describe the scene there and also talk about how all of this relates to climate change. At this point, we have numbers up to 2,000 between the dead and the missing.
4: So I'm standing right in front of government hospital here in Kathmandu, where they are bringing hordes of people who have died or who are severely injured. This is an unprecedented situation in here. The devastation caused by the flood that happened on Wednesday is unimaginable in the sense that the scale of devastation it has done is huge. The exact cause of this flooding, and scientists have now started to tell, was because a huge ice mass fell off and that triggered the flooding, because it carried the huge amount of water, the rocks and debris along the way, washing away hundreds of villages, huge number of bridges and road infrastructure, and also hydropower stations. Though it seems like it's unimaginable when we see the footages coming in. However, scientists and civil society have been warning about the very fact that these kind of events might happen in the Himalayas is no news. The scientists and civil society have been telling to the global community that these kind of events can happen because of the climate crisis, and this is the result of the delayed global action to deal with climate change.
5: And Nepal has lost nearly a third of its total ice volume over the last three decades. Could you explain?
4: Yeah, that's true. The Nepal Himalayas are, warming at the rate that is higher than the global average. The ice caps in the mountains and the glacier in there are melting in a rapid scale that's leading to a number of flood disasters every year. For example, this particular flooding event is the third in the row in the same catchment area. There are several other glacial lakes which are in the verge of explosion or melting. That means we are living in a situation wherein we can say that time bomb it has to Nepal, wherein the communities who didn't cause anything to cause climate crisis are bearing the brunt of this crisis, wherein the number of people being killed, the number of properties being damaged has been way beyond we can adapt to. This also shows that the climate crisis has reached a stage wherein there is a very hard limit to adaptation, and the loss and damage is resulting. But again, the global community or the developed countries which have historically contributed to the climate crisis are complacent in this causing the situation like this. They are still trying to not act upon and deal with the crisis in acting to reduce the greenhouse gas emissions urgently.
5: And given how quickly this unfolded, Nepal has an early flood warning system that relies on a network of river gauges. How well did that work?
4: So see, the suddenness of this event was so quick that the ice mass fell off. Usually the early warning system that Nepal has are used to monitor the slow surge of water flow. But this was an explosion that happened in a very quick succession, and then the river surge that happened was so fast that even the monitoring stations were swept away before they were able to send the early warning situation. That also means that the early warning system that has been installed, despite the fact that Nepal also lacks sufficient resources to put in place the early warning system, put in place the monitoring system, there's one fact. But again, another fact is what we've witnessed is that these monitoring systems, which were supposed to work at the usual time, no longer work because of the climate change. The hazard profile had changed, the behavior of the hazard had changed. That's why it is very difficult for the existing early warning system to work.
0: Our last question to you, Sunil. The U.S. is historically the largest greenhouse gas emitter. China currently the largest greenhouse gas emitter. Nepal, to say the least, contributes almost not at all to greenhouse gases, which lead to the warming of the planet. If you can comment on this and where we go from here as you face possibly another flood in Nepal.
4: As you say, it's a glaring example of climate injustice. Nepal contributes less than 0.1% of to the global greenhouse gas emissions. However, the number and magnitude of disasters we are facing is rising day by day, and also the fact that the country, which is already having to force to shift the very scarce resources it has from health and education to deal with disasters that come year after year, is very bleak. But also the fact that there's already a warning up there, the water level has already risen, and there might be another flooding event that can happen right away as we speak. But as the crisis is unfolding, we can see that there will be the number of such events that will happen. That also means that people and communities will be left in a situation wherein there is no way to deal with this crisis. And this also reflects the fact that there is loss and damage that is happening, and it is reality. And it also shows to the fact that the historically responsible countries such as the U.S. need to urgently compensate for the damage that has created because of this crisis.
0: Sunil Acharya, our deepest condolences on what has happened to your country with on the border with Nepal and Tibet. And of course, we'll continue to follow this issue. Climate and public policy specialist speaking to us from Kathmandu. He's the Just Transition Lead at the nonprofit Recourse. This is Democracy Now!, democracynow.org, the War and Peace Report. I'm Amy Goodman with Juan Gonzalez. Before we move on with the show, I wanted to say a few words about my absence from the show this week. I took time off following a minor but important medical procedure known as Mohs surgery. That's M-O-H-S, microscopic surgery, to remove some skin cells on my nose that tested positive for squamous cell cancer. The procedure was painless using only minimal local anesthesia, and it went well. I got the stitches out yesterday and now have Steristrips across the bridge of my nose, a kind of post-surgical Band-Aid. But I decided to come back on because I think it's important that we are not, you know, we don't have to be picture perfect on TV or video. We are not plastic. We are people. And people get by in all sorts of ways around the world, and I think it's important not to hide. The good news is, in my case, we caught the problem in time. The medical team that treated me are confident they removed all the cancerous cells, and in medical terms, it means the edges are clear. And I'm really grateful to everyone here at Democracy Now! For covering me this week, especially my New York-based co-hosts Nermeen Sheikh and Anjali Kamat, our editorial director Mike Burke, who managed everything, Charina Nadura, Tamria Studio, thank you so much, Dina Guzder, the whole team, and Juan, of course, always thank you. It was a real treat watching the show from home with my dog Zazu by my side. Oh, I want to emphasize that the problem was caught in time, but too often people don't realize that a spot, a bump on their skin, a mole or a blemish anywhere, or just a rough spot, something scaly, might be cancerous. We don't have to be squeamish about squamous cell carcinoma or basal cell carcinoma unless it's not caught in time. Do your dermatology checks every year. And now with climate change, with the earth heating, with the increased exposure to the sun, there's an increase in skin cancer. And Juan, as you so prophetically warned after the 9/11 attacks here in New York, the level of toxins downtown were devastating. And skin cancers like squamous cell cancer went way up, especially downtown. Back then, Democracy Now! Was the closest national broadcast to Ground Zero, broadcasting from the Firehouse studios of DCTV. Well, enough of this story. So thanks again to everyone. It's great to be back covering the important stories of the day. Now on with the show, Juan, and if you can tell us about your fabulous new report on Chicago.
5: Yes, Amy. Well, first, it's great to have you back. I spent the past year working with a team of researchers at the University of Illinois Chicago's Great Cities Institute, tracking how the city of Chicago spent more than $16 billion, that's billion dollars, in property tax revenues over the past 40 years. Ostensibly, the money was supposed to revitalize the city's physical infrastructure through an economic development tool most people have never heard of. It's a financing tool known as tax increment financing that is supposedly a self-financing tool for that's been used by hundreds of local governments across the United States, but Chicago is far and away the biggest user of it among all major cities. The program allows a municipality to fight urban blight by designating an area within its boundary, within the city, as a TIF district, and then using all future increased property taxes in that area to pay for infrastructure like roads, parks, sewer systems, provide incentives for private development. Well, we found that Chicago's TIF program became a runaway project with more than 180 different TIF districts created throughout the city. But in fact, the program was diverting an extraordinary share of taxes that would normally go to basic services and public schools and instead went into TIF projects. And it drove up property taxes for all property owners in Chicago by an average of 13.7% over the 10-year period that we studied. And we found also that 90% of this increased taxes would have occurred anyway without the TIF program. And meanwhile, the TIF districts took in almost as much in property taxes last year as Chicago's corporate fund did to fund police, fire, health, housing, with the average homeowner paying hundreds of dollars a year and thousands over the 10-year period in extra taxes. We also found that the past four mayoral administrations, TIF funding has actually exacerbated economic inequities throughout the city, pouring more than half of the billions of dollars that it collected into downtown neighborhoods, while the 70 other community areas around the city were left to share the other half. And there was very little accountability to the public and clear reporting on how the money was spent. So now we're faced with a situation where the school system is constant every year, doesn't have enough money to fund itself. The city itself has funding gaps, but yet the TIF districts are sitting on $3 billion in cash in their accounts, and they're flush with cash. So this is going to become a big issue because Chicago is about to enter into another mayoral race early next year. We found that Mayor Brandon Johnson has made some positive reforms to the TIF program, but not enough. And the issue of all this TIF money is going to certainly be a subject of debate as we enter the mayoral season in Chicago next year.
0: Well, Juan, we're going to link to your report, the Great Cities Institute at Chicago, at democracynow.org, Chicago's runaway development tool. Coming up, a new documentary about preserving language, culture, and dubbing The Lion King into Quechua. It's called Runasimi. Stay with us.

0: Stars of Fire by Adrian Villanova. This is Democracy Now!, democracynow.org. I'm Amy Goodman. Half of the world's 7,000 spoken languages could be lost by the end of the century. Experts estimate a language is lost every 2 weeks. Quechua is the most widely spoken indigenous language in the Americas, with approximately 7 to 10 million speakers, primarily in Peru, Bolivia, and Ecuador. But as with so many indigenous languages, Quechua is still vulnerable due to broader cultural pressures and discrimination. We turn now to the documentary film, Runasimi. The film follows Fernando Valencia, a Peruvian voice actor, indigenous activist, radio host, and single dad, who's dubbed many online clips of animated movies into Quechua from his home in Cusco, Peru. The film follows as Fernando pursues his most ambitious goal yet, to fully dub Disney's animated classic The Lion King into Quechua with the help of his 8-year-old son Dylan. This is the trailer for the film.
1: Thank you for calling the Walt Disney Company. How may I assist you?
2: Hi, my name is Fernando Valencia, and I'm calling from Cusco, Peru, in South America. And I have a project that consists of dubbing a Disney film to a language that has never had a dubbed version. The language I'm referring to is Quechua, which is the second official language here in Peru. I know this is a random request, but I was wondering if you can please contact me with the right person, or maybe it's the legal department that I could approach first.
1: Yes, sir, I'll be happy to assist you, and I'll gladly connect you to our legal department. All right, I'm connecting you now. You have a magical day.
3: There are 10 million Quechua speakers that have never seen a blockbuster movie in their own language. My dream is to show the movie in different communities.
4: This will all be mine?
3: That's good, but you sound like a teenage
5: Simba.
3: There are so many great movies we've all enjoyed. So why the hell can't the Quechua children enjoy them too? Just don't do it like this. Let me show you. This will be mine. Like that. I will never let this language die. It's more than a language, it's a worldview. He is my motivation. He pushes me to do this. I think that if it wasn't for him, I probably wouldn't be here, and none of this would have happened. Noca means I. It comes from the heart. I've been playing around with my voice since I was a kid, and now I want to use it for this.
4: This will all be mine?
3: Exactly.
0: That's the trailer for the documentary film Runasimi, which will be playing in New York this weekend at the Firehouse Cinema downtown. I had the chance to sit down with the film's director, Augusto Zagata, and the film's subjects, Fernando Valencia and his son Dylan Valencia, in New York this year. I began by asking Augusto about the making of the film, specifically about the meaning of the title, Runasimi.
6: Runasimi means language of the people in Quechua. So that's how Quechua people would refer to the language themselves. And yeah, it's been an amazing journey to work on this film next to Fernando and Dylan and their whole team for the last 8 years. I have almost 9 years in the making of this film. And I won't lie, it took us a little bit longer than we expected, but I wouldn't change anything of how we've done this. And on the question of why this film is important, this is a film about Quechua. Quechua is a language spoken by 10 million people. It's the most spoken indigenous language in all of South America and our region. Four of them live in Peru. And and a lot of people don't know that about this language. So to me, it was important to shine a light in Fernando's project, because I feel like through his project, we use that anecdote to explore bigger themes, such as language discrimination. And we also see the story of Fernando passing his cultural heritage to his son. I think this is an urgent story because people right now in Peru, indigenous people, they are not, I think, treated fairly in general in Peru.
0: You yourself are Peruvian, Peruvian American.
6: I am Peruvian. My mother is from Cusco, but I am from Lima. I am not Quechua and I am not indigenous, but I've had the honor, you know, to be able to tell Fernando's story. Fernando himself is Quechua. And I think this story is important and urgent because indigenous people in Peru are fighting for basic rights to, you know, like having water, electricity, healthcare, education in their own language. And so somebody could think that this is not important, but they also have the right to access of entertainment in their own language. So to me, it was important to shine a light in Fernando's story and just be able to emphasize the power of film as a medium for oral language and to try to maintain it alive.
0: If you, Fernando, can talk about why it's so important to translate what you do, these films from Western culture, and not always, because you're doing things translating from Spanish into Quechua as well in Peru. Talk about where you grew up and why you do what you do.
5: Thank you so much. First of all, I want to say Alilian Chupanay Imeinalian Kashanki, no kaiko ancha kusiskan kashaiko tarikuiku kai Mosok York, ni mancha is like New York, but in Quechua, Mosok York, kai yachtapi hinaspam willasaiki. I am gonna tell you my story. I was born in Cusco City, but I passed my first years with my mother in the countryside. She was a teacher. She is retired, and so that's where I learned the Quechua, because in the 90s most kids in the countryside just spoke Quechua, so now they speak Spanish as well, and that's how I learned to speak Quechua. And then when I was around 25, I guess, I saw kids watching movies in the countryside, because most of them, they don't have TV, they don't have internet. Actually, they just have the TV, the device, and the DVD reproducer, and then they go to the city, sell some stuff, food, potatoes, or whatever they harvest, and then the parents bring them. They can't afford toys or things like that for their entertainment, and they just buy discs of movies, and this is the entertainment. But what I saw, it's they saw the movies in Spanish, in Spain, David movies, and then they even don't understand what was going on in the movie.
0: So they just watch.
5: They just watch and laugh with some physical jokes, you know, but they didn't understand. And then I asked him, hey, what's going on in the movie? And he said, I don't know, right? And that's why I decided to, hey, why if I try do the same voices and create the dubbing process for this in a short clip? And the response of these kids was really, really amazing, because they finally understood, but just a short clip. That's why we decided to, hey, why if we dub a full movie, right? And here is why. Because most of the indigenous language hasn't written. They don't have the way to write. In Quechua is the same. And then most of the communication is oral. Right, and then how I can figure out to preserve the language without writing? It's we have this device, the phones, the audiovisual, the media now, and I said, okay, this is the way how I can preserve the language, because it's losing.
0: I want to go to clip number two. It's you describing why speaking in Quechua, preserving this language, is so important.
2: Our language, Quechua, to me, it's like life itself. In Spanish, I can say many things, but in Quechua, I can say what I really feel. What truly comes from my heart. There's the bull. Quechua speakers have always been treated like second-class citizens. In the past, people would have to speak it in secret. To this day, when you speak Quechua, people will look at you like you are worthless. That's why people won't speak it. That's why we are losing it.
0: That's another clip from Runasimi. Translated into English from Quechua means the language of the people. And we're speaking to Augusto Zagara, who is the director, but also the voice you just heard, Fernando Valencia, who this film is about. And now we're also joined by his son, Dylan. He was very young at the time. He's a few years older. It's hard to recognize him at 14. But Fernando, before I ask Dylan a question, that is so beautiful, the way you describe your indigenous language being your heart, expressing your soul. Talk about how it's threatened.
5: Yes, so each language in the world, especially the indigenous language, are very attached to the human relationships and also the relationship with the nature. And in Quechua, the most important thing, it's think in the other before think about yourself. It's why when you say hello, let's say hello or good morning, right? You say alilancho, which means it's everything all right? Because I am aware, I am care of you, right? And then, yeah, that's why the language comes from the heart. And it's a beautiful thing. And most people ask me, why should I learn Quechua, Runasimi, and I say, because you will discover yourself. That's why I made. I learned Spanish to communicate in my country because each document is in Spanish. I learned English to communicate with the world because English is split around the world. And I, fortunately, I learned Quechua to talk with myself, with my most basic feelings.
0: Dylan, you're 14 years old now.
7: Yeah.
0: Did you learn Quechua in school?
7: I didn't. I didn't learn Quechua. But they teach it in a very basic way. There's like 1 hour a week of Quechua. So it is very hard to actually learn it and not just memorize a couple of words.
0: So you learn it from your father?
7: Yeah. I learned some words, some readings. Yeah, but I have a very good way to pronounce the Quechua, I think, because of this training with
0: because
7: Dobby.
0: Of your dad training you?
7: Yeah, like noca, I can say it a little bit better. Yeah, this was like when I was maybe 7 or 6.
0: Well, it's now preserved for all time.
7: Yeah.
0: Are you concerned about cultural imperialism bringing it to the Quechua people? The idea of bringing this movie as opposed to bringing out the voices of the Quechua people to the world?
5: Yeah. Most people ask me the same question. Yes, why you are bringing imperialism into Quechua, a peaceful country, a peaceful culture? And I said, But I'm not bringing them here. I am bringing the Quechua outside. I'm doing the opposite thing, and they don't even are noticing about this. What I'm doing is in the peaceful way to share the worldwide culture into small culture. And when I translate it, I am sharing our culture to the worldwide culture, taking something very iconic as the Lion King into a native language, but which is not a small thing. It's 10 million people speaking Quechua, and I said, why not?
0: I want to go to the final clip we have of Runasimi. We see Fernando teaching Dylan, a young Dylan, he's already 14, to jump into a haystack, but really, it's so much more.
2: Yeah. Okay, Dylan, you have to fly the hike. You have to fly. I don't know if I want to do this anymore.
8: Yeah, Dylan, vamos. Tú puedes.
2: Come on, you can do this.
8: Yeah. Tienes que volar hasta.
2: Ready? You can jump this hike. On three.
8: No.
2: One, two, ready. Come on, come on, come on. Fly, fly. That was intense.
0: That's a clip from Runasimi. Augusto Sagara, you're the director. You filmed him for so many years. Why did you choose this clip?
6: To me, that clip was always really magical and really special, you know, and that scene means more. It's more about Fernando teaching Dylan to overcome a fear just through a game. It's like something that Fernando used to do when he was a kid, and he's pushing Dylan, and he's pushing him, and he's pushing him, and finally he does it. So I think it has a lot to do with what Fernando's trying to teach Dylan in general throughout the film.
0: As we begin to wrap up, Fernando, that scene, the radio audience can't see it, but you can imagine it, reminds me of the scene where you show the full Lion King to the community in the mountains. Describe where you chose your open-air theater.
5: It was an incredible experience to see the final result and the people, because nothing of this could have sense if the Quechuan people don't enjoy the final movie dubbed into their own language.
0: And it was particularly touching to see you with your parents. Describe that experience.
5: Oh, my parents, yeah. I think about the kids for the dubbing, but in the way I discovered the old people liked more, because most of them just saw the cartoons as something very far from them. But when they realized, my father came to me and told me to my ear, hey, this movie moves your heart and makes you cry.
0: That was Fernando Valencia and his son Dylan, and Augusto Zagara, the director of the new documentary Runasimi, playing in New York this weekend at the Firehouse Cinema at DCTV. I'll be moderating the Q&A on Monday at 3:30 there. Tonight I'll be in Middlebury, Vermont for a screening of the documentary Steal the Story, Please at the Dana Theater at 7:15 with Tia Lesson and Carl Diehl, the directors. It's great to be back. I'm Amy Goodman with Juan Gonzalez.
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This is Santos Bonacci. -54 degrees in Kodiak this morning with fair skies. Out at the airport, they indicate they have west winds at 15 miles per hour, gusting to 24, and a full 10 miles of visibility. Look for mostly cloudy skies to gradually become completely sunny today. High near 56, northwest winds 15 or 20, gusting to 35. For tonight, increasing clouds, low of 46, northwest winds to 20, gusting to 25. And for tomorrow, look for mostly sunny skies, high near 60, northwest winds 10 or 15. Sunny skies are predicted for Wednesday as well, mostly sunny skies for Thursday. Look for a chance of showers for Friday, Saturday, and Sunday.

Mariners, be aware we have a small craft advisory through tonight for Marmot Island to Sitkanak out to 15 nautical miles. West winds to 30 knots today and 5-foot seas. For tonight, northwest 25 and 6-foot seas. And for tomorrow, on our east side, northwest 20 seas at 5 feet. Over in the Shelikof Strait, small craft advisory through tonight there with west winds to 25 knots becoming northwest 20.

And this is KMXT Kodiak, your public radio station here in beautiful downtown Kodiak, Alaska, where it is 54 degrees. At the airport, they have steady west winds at 15 miles per hour, gusting to 24, and they have 10 miles of visibility. The Weather Service is expecting mostly cloudy skies to gradually become completely sunny today. High near 56, northwest winds 15 or 20, gusting to 35. For tonight, increasing clouds, low of 46, northwest winds to 20, gusting to 25. And for tomorrow, mostly sunny, high near 60, northwest winds 10 or 15. Look for sunny skies on Wednesday as well. Mostly sunny skies for Thursday. Chance of showers for Friday, Saturday, and Sunday.

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This is Los de

52 degrees in Kodiak this morning with fair skies, calm winds, beautiful sunrise this morning. Out at the airport, they show they have 10 miles of visibility. And the Weather Service is calling for sunny skies today. The high near 56. Northwest winds 15 to 20. Could gust as high as 35 today. Look for increasing clouds overnight with a low of 46. Northwest winds to 20, gusting to 25. And mostly sunny skies tomorrow. Northwest winds 10 or 15. High near 60 tomorrow. Look for sunny skies on Wednesday as well. Mostly sunny skies for Thursday. And then a chance of showers for Friday, Saturday, and Sunday.

Mariners, be aware we have a small craft advisory through tonight for Marmot Island to Sitkanak after 15 nautical miles. West 30, becoming northwest 25 tonight with 5-foot seas, building to 6 feet tonight. For tomorrow, on our east side, northwest 20 and 5-foot seas. Over in the Shelikof Strait, small craft advisory through tonight, west 25, becoming northwest 25 tonight in the Shelikof with 5-foot seas. For tomorrow on our west side, northwest 15, seas at 3 feet. Tuesday night, look for west 20 and 5-foot seas.

0: extract, and so none of the oil that is down there can be considered an oil reserve.
1: So for the oil that can be gotten, how long is it going to take to develop the oil fields of Venezuela to put oil on the market? 55% of oil from this venture is going to go to the United States, according to the administration.
0: Yeah, well, these are 17 different fields, and most of them are what we call green fields, meaning they don't have any infrastructure. They have to be fully developed. That will take a long time. We're talking about 3-4 years to start production. But some of the smaller fields are already in production, and so we can expect some increase in production in the next few years, perhaps 200,000, 300,000 barrels per day. But it's not, as I said, something that will be that significant.
1: From what you're understanding, how is this going to work? The United States doesn't have a national oil company that could be a partner in this deal. So, I mean, how is this going to work? How are they going to actually get the oil?
0: Well, details are still to be understood, but we are seeing we are hearing two very different details about the deal. On the one hand, the Trump administration says a 100-year lease in which the United States will have will partner with a local businessman, apparently. They will give loans and help financing, and then they will get 55% of the oil. On the Venezuelan side, what we're hearing is this is the regular contract that Venezuela gives, which is a production sharing contract in which the national company hires an operator. So the operator doesn't own the reserves, and it's for 25 years instead of 100. So very different details, but still we need to understand how is this partnership going to work, and in particular, why the United States is partnering with this individual who has, very close to a regime in Venezuela, who has, a history of murky deals in the past.
1: We've just heard that Venezuela's acting president, Delcy Rodriguez, says this is a win for Venezuela. Do you think it's a win for the Venezuelan people?
0: It could be if in the first, if we understand the details and Venezuela does get a relevant share of the revenues. So far, it seems that it's about 30% of the revenues, which is also sort of on the lower side. But it is true that it's very hard to get companies to invest in that very risky environment. So if this leads to much more significant investment and higher production, yes, it could benefit the Venezuelan people. The question is, wouldn't there be a better alternative with a, democratic government and a better deal with lower risk for the top oil companies of the world to really invest?
1: So one thing really quick. So considering you just said that it's not going to help people that need gasoline tomorrow in terms of lowering their prices, but filling up the United States Strategic Petroleum Reserve, do you think that is a viable long-term solution for this?
0: Well, this might help, but, the Strategic Reserve usually is light oil, which the U.S. has plenty, and Venezuela is heavy oil. So it's not clear why this would be a great way to fill the Strategic Petroleum Reserve.
1: Francisco Manaldi directs the Latin America Energy Program at Rice University's Baker Institute. Francisco, thanks.
0: Thanks.
2: Over the weekend, thunderstorms caused a flash flood to race across the bottom of Arizona's Grand Canyon. Dozens of hikers had to be evacuated, and as of Sunday evening, just over a dozen people remain missing or unaccounted for, according to the National Park Service. Chris Clements of member station KNAU has more.
3: Justin Jondro is a meteorologist for the National Weather Service and Flagstaff. On Saturday afternoon, he watched as almost an inch of rain fell on parts of the Grand Canyon in about 30 minutes, something he says is out of the ordinary.
4: The amounts that we saw in that short period of time were fairly unusual for that exact location.
3: The resulting flood swept down a creek bed to the Colorado River, splintering bridges, demolishing houses, and temporarily beaching boaters. Jondro says the flood was partly caused by the terrain.
4: It's steep, it's rocky, so a lot of the rain that falls runs off, doesn't sink into the ground.
3: And the rain fell on a burn scar from last year's Dragon Bravo fire, a wildfire that tore across the canyon's north rim. Several videos posted on Facebook show muddy red water surging down the canyon with a dull roar. The flood also mangled the only pipeline that delivers water from the bottom to hotels and businesses on the South Rim. Author Craig Childs has both written about and been caught in flash floods in the Grand Canyon.
5: They're incredibly loud and violent, and you can smell them. They smell of everything that's been carried down in the Grand Canyon.
3: Officials say they used helicopters to evacuate 62 people from the bottom of the canyon, with more evacuations to follow. Childs says his own brushes with previous floods were terrifying.
5: Just to be near it, to feel the walls shaking, to be struck in the face by all the muddy mist coming off, it's a pretty shocking and powerful thing to witness.
3: But he thinks that flood wasn't nearly as powerful as the one from this weekend. For NPR News, I'm Chris Clements in Flagstaff.
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7: It's time for the KMXT Morning News. I'm Terry Haynes. Friday's election results have triggered a chain of political maneuvers in the governor's race, starting with Tom Begich's decision to step down to give fellow Democrat Jonathan Kreiss Tompkins a better shot at winning. As reported by Alaska Public Radio, the latest count has Kreiss Tompkins finishing first in the primary, followed by Begich. Republicans Bernadette Wilson and Dave Bronson placed third and fourth. Under Alaska's ranked choice voting system, the top four candidates advanced to the general election. With Begich's withdrawal, Republican Craig Taylor moved into the fourth spot. But Taylor, on Sunday night, called for Wilson and Bronson to consolidate their campaigns and pledged to endorse a combined Republican ticket. In a statement, Taylor urged Republicans to unite behind one candidate to counter Kreiss Tompkins, who led the field with 22.5% of the vote. Although Begich was less than 2 percentage points behind Kreiss Tompkins, he says he's at peace with his decision to move aside.
8: I think the most difficult part of this decision was realizing that there was really no path forward, but seeing that there was a path forward for people of like mind. In this case, Jonathan was really, for me, the fundamental factor.
7: Begich says his decision came down to more than political math, that he ran for governor to raise state revenues, improve schools, and lower the cost of living for Alaskans, priorities he shares with Kreiss Tompkins, but not with Republicans.
8: They put us on a path significantly, I believe, for Alaska, more dangerous. This state has to reverse the direction we've been going in. Not just for the last 8 years, but for much of the last quarter of a century.
7: In a statement, Kreiss Tompkins said too much is at stake to split the vote. He praised Begich and his running mate Julia Nalicka for what he called a, quote, big-minded decision, close quote. Today is the deadline for the Elections Division to certify primary results. It's also the final day for candidates to withdraw from the race. Craig Taylor's candidacy does face another challenge. The Alaska Public Offices Commission, the state's campaign finance watchdog, has recommended that Taylor's candidacy not be certified. But even if Taylor withdraws, that would not necessarily unify the Republican field. Former state senator Click Bishop, a Republican, would be next in line to move into the top four and advance to the general election. Four people died in a plane crash in the Kenai Peninsula community of Seldovia Wednesday, the state troopers say. Troopers were alerted to the crash at about 1:18 p.m., according to a dispatch. The Piper PA-24 had traveled to Seldovia from Merrill Field in Anchorage before it crashed. Clint Johnson is the National Transportation Safety Board's chief for the Alaska region. He says details are limited and the pilot may have been taking off or on a go-around when the plane crashed.
9: The airplane was taking off to the south, ended up crashing into what they referred to as a slough. The airplane was submerged in about 16 to 17 feet of water.
7: Officials say troopers were able to recover the victims' bodies from the wreckage about 5 hours later after the tide had fallen. Pilot Eric Middlebrook, 68, of Anchorage, was found dead with three passengers from California, Ronald Schmidt, 65, Lance Schmidt, 20, and Daniel Simons, 82. Middlebrook is the former mayor of Bethel. He served in that role in 2008 and then again between October 2010 and October 2011. Former Bethel Mayor Mark Springer says Middlebrook was well-respected and the go-to guy for refrigeration work on the Yukon-Kuskokwim Delta.
10: His job, basically, was to keep the ice cream frozen in the village stores. Stands on an airplane, and he would fly out to the villages to do refrigeration, repair.
7: It is not yet clear what caused Wednesday's crash. Johnson with the NTSB says an investigator traveled to Seldovia Thursday afternoon. He says Seldovia's tides will impact the investigation.
9: His plan is to be able to get out there, document it to the best of his ability while the tide's out, and then go into the wreckage recovery. And they'll sling that wreckage out of where it is, either take it back to the Seldovia airport or take it right back to Homer where we can continue our investigation.
7: This is the second recent plane crash in Alaska with fatalities. Last Thursday, a charter plane carrying eight people crashed at a remote military radar site in southwest Alaska during a second landing attempt. All eight people died in the crash. Petersburg's post office has seen very long lines and wait times in recent weeks. A spokesperson for the post office says it's due to significant employee turnover and says new employees will be working soon. KFSK's Taylor Heckert reports.
11: For the past few weeks, the Petersburg Post Office has been limiting its front desk operations to 4.5 hours per day. Sometimes the wait lines stretch through the building and out the door. Now, those hours are nearly back to normal. During weekdays, the post office is open 9 a.m. to 5:30 p.m. with a lunch break from 11 to 1:30. James Boxrood is a spokesperson for the U.S. Postal Service. In an email, he acknowledged that short staffing had caused the reduced hours and longer wait times. KFSK spoke to people at the post office waiting to get mail. While nobody would speak on the record, locals say there were long lines and a full parking lot during the post office's limited hours. They expressed their appreciation for the people working at the post office. Boxrood says there are two applicants currently undergoing background checks. The post office anticipates they could start work within a few weeks. In the meantime, the post office has temporarily moved employees from other parts of Alaska to fill in at Petersburg's location. He says the positions are part-time clerk positions and that applicants are aware that they are part-time when they apply. Boxrood wrote that the part-time employees are, quote, a fully vested Postal Service employee, and after completing their 90-day probationary period, they are eligible for the full federal benefits package associated with their position, end quote. KFSK also reached out to Petersburg's postmaster for this story, who said she was unable to provide a comment. With reporting help from Bays Hohen in Petersburg, I'm Taylor Heckert.
7: Haines families for years have struggled to access child care given limited services and high costs. But the situation just got worse. A local preschool announced this week it is closing amid unsustainable financial situation. As Avery Elfeld reports for the Alaska Desk, the move underscores the existing concerns about younger families' ability to thrive in Haines on the long term.
12: The Chilkat Valley Preschool is one of the few licensed childcare facilities in Haines. Dakota Russell's toddler, Bodie, was supposed to start there last week, but the plan fell through when the school abruptly decided it wouldn't open this year.
13: I'm piecing together what's left of childcare, what hasn't already been filled, to try to get 5 days a week for Bodie, but I mean, it affects me directly, so.
12: Russell also serves as the president of the preschool's board. She says the school originally had 7 kids enrolled, but that number dropped to just 2 after some families didn't receive state assistance they needed to cover the cost. Russell says that's not even close to the number of kids the preschool would need to stay open. The school's current capacity is around 10 students.
13: You're even with a preschool class and 1 teacher and assistant, we operated at a $58,000 loss, and we had fundraisers every single month.
12: It's not the first time the school has shut down. In 2024, the organization did the same due to lack of staffing. It just reopened last year after offering better pay and hiring more qualified staff. Aside from fundraising, the preschool also worked to boost revenue by restructuring. That included seeking new licensing so it could enroll more students, including infants and toddlers, in addition to preschoolers. But ultimately, those efforts weren't enough. Jesse Wiestoff is a teacher and vice president of the board. She said the math just didn't work during an assembly meeting this week.
14: Simply put, the gap has become too large. There is a significant gap between the tuition a childcare program must charge in order to pay qualified staff a livable wage and the tuition many working families in Haynes can reasonably afford.
12: Wiestoff added that the closure is reflective of a larger problem in Haynes that's exacerbated by a lack of local funding that could help families cover costs.
14: We hope that in the future, community partnerships, public investment, childcare subsidies, or other sustainable model can make quality childcare more accessible for Haynes families and viable for those who provide it.
12: Russell, the board president, echoes that point and says more and more younger families are leaving Haynes as a result of the lacking options and exorbitant costs.
13: I mean, even if we're open and there's the option and they can't afford it, they're going to leave. They're going to go somewhere where they can live on one income and mom or dad can stay home with kids.
12: During the assembly meeting, Mayor Tom Morfitt said a child care focused committee has drawn up a proposal that would aim to keep the preschool afloat. The idea would be to sell the preschool building to the Chilkoot Indian Association. The tribe, Morfitt says,
15: can provide child care and can qualify for federal funding that the Haynes Borough and other entities cannot qualify for. It is our great fortune that the Chilkoot Indian Association expressed interest in taking on this role.
12: Morfitt said another potential path forward could be a $1 million federal grant the borough received earlier this year. It's meant to be spent specifically on an early childhood education building. Morfitt said those dollars could go to expanding the existing preschool building to make it into a larger childcare facility that could serve more students. Reporting in Haynes, I'm Avery Elfelt.
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0: offshore wind and New England heat waves. I'm Randy Simon, and this is Earthwise, a look at our changing environment. July saw dangerously hot and humid temperatures over much of the eastern United States. Two offshore wind projects near New England delivered hundreds of megawatts of electric power to the grid as residents cranked up their air conditioners. Thanks to the recently added wind power, utilities did not need to rely as much on dirty, expensive oil-burning peaker plants, the kind that only operate when electricity demand is very high. Analysts compared how the regional electrical grid performed during the July heat wave with its performance during a bout of hot weather in June 2025, before much of the offshore wind came online. During the hottest day in July, oil peaker plants provided nearly 10% of the region's total power supply. During the hottest day in June 2025, oil provided nearly 15% of the power. The recent performance represents a drop of more than a gigawatt in oil fuel generation. Other factors playing a role in the grid's handling of heat waves are the New England Clean Energy Connect power line, which carries hydropower from Canada to Maine, and an increasing abundance of rooftop solar installations in the region. Offshore wind does not only have benefits for heat waves. It is known for its ability to bolster grid reliability during winter. In colder months, New England's power system is becoming increasingly constrained because of the shift to electric space and water heating systems, replacing gas or oil heating. Ocean winds in the region are actually at their strongest and steadiest during the winter months. Once again, offshore wind can reduce the use of gas-fueled power plants. Earthwise is a production of WAMC. 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
1: This is Asian View from NHK World Japan. I'm Hiroko Kitadai. The death toll from Wednesday's massive flash flooding in a border region between Nepal and China has reached 797, with more than 3,000 people missing. Nepali officials say 781 people have died and 2,502 are missing in Nepal. Five Japanese remain unaccounted for. Chinese state-run media say 16 individuals are dead and 546 remain missing in China. Nepal has dispatched nearly 10,000 military and other personnel to flood-stricken areas. They are using helicopters and other equipment to scour the terrain for the missing. A Japanese researcher who narrowly escaped last week's flash flooding in Nepal has shared the horror of what she witnessed. Hoshi Izumi spoke to NHK in the Nepali capital Kathmandu on Sunday, 4 days after the disaster. Hoshi, a scholar of Tibetan languages and cultures, crossed into Nepal from China's Tibet Autonomous Region. Hoshi said a massive mudslide took place on Wednesday morning while she was in a vehicle about 70 kilometers from the border region. Hoshi said the flood washed away a bridge her vehicle had just crossed. She said she could have been engulfed by the wall of water if her trip had been delayed. Japan's self-defense forces will soon be heading to Indonesia to help tackle massive forest fires. Japan's defense minister Koizumi Shinjiro made the announcement on Friday. He said he ordered the SDF to carry out international disaster relief operations in response to a request from the Indonesian government. The ministry sends a maritime self-defense force transport vessel carrying three ground self-defense force helicopters will leave as soon as preparations are completed. We are broadcasting from NHK in Tokyo.
2: Good morning, I'm E. Martinez. I bet most people think that they're good drivers, but have you ever thought about how good of a parallel parker you are? In Portland, Oregon, nearly 100 people showed up for a parallel parking competition. The judges were a local drag queen, a meteorologist, and a parking enforcement officer. Parkers were judged on time, distance from the curb, and how long their vehicle is. The grand prize, a gold spray-painted miniature Subaru. Keeping Portland weird. It's Morning Edition.
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4: It's Morning Edition from NPR News. I'm Leila Faldin.
2: And I'm A. Martinez. There are lots of changes we expect as we get older. More gray hairs, more wrinkles, a little less flexibility. Not me. Everyone else that gets older, but not me. Some symptoms, though, might take us by surprise. Take, for example, dry eyes. Turns out this chronic eye condition is very common, especially among women in perimenopause and beyond. Here's NPR's Maria Godoy.
5: Earlier this year, Hilda Hernandez-Nash was driving to work one morning when she noticed her eyes suddenly felt gritty and uncomfortable.
6: All of a sudden, I couldn't tolerate my contacts. My eyes just felt like it were sandpaper.
5: Within days, her eyes became red, watery, and swollen.
6: There was a point in time where my eyes felt like they couldn't focus, and I just didn't want to open my eyes. I couldn't tolerate light.
5: At first, Hernandez-Nash, who's in her late 40s, thought she might have some form of pink eye. But when she saw an eye doctor, she learned her symptoms all pointed to dry eyes, a condition many women experience as they enter perimenopause and beyond. Research suggests around half of all women in the menopausal transition years have symptoms.
7: Dry eye is incredibly common.
5: Lauren Gormley is an optometrist with the Wilmer Eye Institute at Johns Hopkins University. While men get dry eyes too,
7: large-scale studies have shown that the rate of dry eye in women over 50 is double the rate of dry eye in men over 50.
5: Gormley says the condition occurs when your eyes can't produce enough tears or your tears don't work correctly. And one of the most common causes is a problem with the oil glands in the eyelids that keep tears from drying up too fast.
7: The oil can be ineffective, the oil volume can be too low, the oil could be too thick, or the oil could not be able to be released into the tear film. And that is where the connection comes into menopause.
5: That's because sex hormones, in particular androgens, help regulate oil production in these glands. As androgen levels decline with age and menopause, the oil glands in eyes produce less and lower quality oil,
7: which then leads to faster evaporation of the tears and then increased inflammation of the ocular surface, which is really what dry eye is.
5: Kelly Nichols is dean of the School of Optometry at the University of Alabama at Birmingham. She says lots of other factors can also contribute to dry eyes.
0: Unfortunately, we're like around computers a lot all day, every day.
5: And when we stare at screens, we blink less frequently, so our tears don't spread as well. Wearing contacts can also cause dry eyes, as can many common medications, like blood pressure drugs and antidepressants. So can allergies and skin conditions like rosacea. Nichols says research has shown dry eyes can influence quality of life, from being less functional at work to problems reading and driving.
0: I would say, you know, should you go to the doctor? Yes, because your eyes shouldn't impact your quality of life.
5: These days, there's a wide range of treatments for dry eyes, from at-home remedies like warm compresses and over-the-counter eye drops to prescription medications. There are also in-office procedures designed to help the oil glands in your eyelids work better, although those can be pricey and are often not covered by insurance. Nichols says it might take some trial and error with treatments before you finally find relief. Maria Godoy, NPR News.
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0: 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The country singer and rapper wants us to remember our history accurately.
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0: On the Sunday Story from Up First, Shaboozy talks about his latest album and the black roots of country music. 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This is Morning Edition from NPR News. I'm Amy Martinez.
2: And I'm Layla Fadel.

52 degrees in Kodiak this morning with fair skies, north winds at 3 miles per hour at the airport, and they have 10 miles of visibility there.

0: Look for any cloudiness this morning to give way to sunny skies. High near 56 today, northwest winds to 15.
1: From WHYY in Philadelphia, this is Fresh Air. I'm Tanya Mosley in Los Angeles. Today, journalist Annie Lowry. She's written a new book called The Time Tax, about a tax all Americans pay, some far more than others. Not in dollars, but in time. The hours lost to paperwork, on hold, and lines, just to get simple business done. And much of it comes from the government itself. The benefits and services we're entitled to are scattered across dozens of agencies that don't talk to each other. So when something breaks, there's no one to hold accountable.
2: If something goes wrong, who do you complain to? Is it your state administrator? Is it the IRS? Is it Congress? Is it the White House that's administering the federal departments? You don't know.
1: Plus, Ken Tucker reviews a new album by the trio, the Womack Sisters, nieces of R&B great Bobby Womack. First News.
3: Live from NPR News, I'm Lakshmi Singh. The United States is in a new partnership now with Venezuela that would give the Trump administration control of much of the Latin American country's oil reserves. But NPR's Frank Ordonez reports the deal is raising new questions, such as, what does it mean for democracy in Venezuela?
4: When the U.S. captured then-Venezuelan leader Nicolas Maduro, the administration outlined a three-phase strategy for Venezuela. It started with stabilization, then reviving the economy, and finally transitioned to new elections. Benjamin Gadan, who led the Venezuela portfolio in the Obama White House, says the deal throws that all into question and potentially changes Washington's priorities for Venezuela.
5: On that long list of U.S. considerations, democracy, we believe, was always the kind of guiding principle for U.S. policy. And now it has fallen either very low down that list or off that list entirely.
4: Gadan said Trump is signing a long-term deal that largely depends on the current regime staying in power. Franco Ordonez, NPR News.
3: The United Arab Emirates Air Force says it intercepted an Iranian drone today after the U.S. and Iran exchanged fire over the weekend. The UAE's defense ministry says the drone was detected over its waters. There were no immediate claims of responsibility or reports of casualties or severe damage. Yesterday, the U.S. military struck Iranian rocket launchers on an Iranian island. The U.S. and Israel initiated the war with Iran more than 6 months ago. The forecast calls for more storms at the Grand Canyon, which means a threat of more major floods like the one that claimed at least two lives over the weekend, according to the National Park Service. More than a dozen people are also unaccounted for. At least 60 individuals were airlifted to safety. Gabe Berkman says he was among the campers near Phantom Ranch who was lucky to get out.
6: If they hadn't told us to evacuate when they did, I think it would have been a lot of people wouldn't have made it.
3: Emergency water restrictions are now in effect after the only water pipeline for tourists and residents in the canyon was destroyed. Jury deliberations have resumed in Massachusetts in Lindsay Clancy's trial. She is charged with killing her three young children. Deborah Becker with member station WBUR says jurors are examining several options.
7: Among the possible verdicts are convictions of murder or manslaughter or not guilty because of Clancy's mental state. Her defense argues she should not be held criminally responsible because she was experiencing postpartum psychosis. Her attorney, Kevin Reddington, says he doesn't predict what a jury might do.
8: I never feel confident. I always just say, look, I try my case and I turn it over to a jury.
7: Prosecutors argue Clancy planned the killings and should be found guilty. For NPR News, I'm Deborah Becker in Boston.
3: From Washington, this is NPR News.
9: In 2025, Brazilian paleontologists announced their discovery of something new and interesting among the ancient rocks already in the collection of a major Brazilian museum. It was the oldest fossil of an ant ever found. In our modern world, ants are an incredibly successful group of insects. There are at least 20,000 different species, and they are indigenous to every continent on Earth except Antarctica. The total mass of ants on Earth is estimated to be comparable to the total mass of human beings. The ecological importance of these insects makes biologists very interested in knowing their history. The ant fossil the Brazilian paleontologists found in limestone rock was remarkably well preserved. Finding an insect fossil in rock is unusual. They're most commonly found in amber, tree resin that has hardened into a natural plastic. The fossil is 113 million years old, which means that the ant lived during the time of the dinosaurs. It is about 10 million years older than any other ant fossil ever found. Unlike any modern ant, it had huge jaws like a reaper's scythe, which it probably used to impale its prey. These fearsome jaws identify it as a member of a group of ants that paleontologists have named hell ants. The find demonstrates that hell ants were once widespread in the world, since other hell ant fossils have been found as far away as France and Myanmar. Hell ants are extinct today. They didn't survive the mass extinction event, probably caused by the impact of an asteroid or a comet that ended the era of the dinosaurs. This moment of science comes from Indiana University with production support from the Office of the Provost. I'm Yael Cassander.

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0: Good morning and welcome to your Island Messenger for Monday. It is the 31st day of August, the year 2026. The sun rose at 7:08 this morning. It will set again at 9:09. That will give us 14 hours and 1 minute of glorious daylight, a loss of 4 minutes and 52 seconds compared to yesterday. Our record high temperature for this date was 75 degrees. That was set in 1930. And our record low is 36 degrees, set in 1955, then again in 1973. It is currently 52 degrees in Kodiak with a few clouds. Those clouds are expected to go away later today, leaving us with sunny skies. Right now we have northwest winds at 3 miles per hour and 10 miles of visibility at the airport. We're looking for a high today of about 56. Northwest winds to 15, gusting to 35, and increasing clouds overnight tonight with a low of 46. Northwest winds to 20, gusting to 25. For tomorrow, mostly sunny skies, high near 60, northwest winds 10 to 15. And after partly cloudy skies overnight on Tuesday night, look for sunny skies on Wednesday and mostly sunny skies for Thursday. Look for highs in the mid-60s for both of those days. Northwest winds around 10 or so. Mariners, be aware, we have a small craft advisory through tonight for Marmot Island to Sitkanak out to 15 nautical miles, west 30, becoming northwest 25 tonight, 5-foot seas, building to 6 feet tonight. For tomorrow, northwest 20 and 5-foot seas. And for Wednesday, west 20, 4-foot seas. Thursday through Friday, southwest 20 and 6-foot seas. Over in the Shelikof Strait, small craft advisory through tonight, west 25, becoming northwest 25 tonight with 5-foot seas. For tomorrow, northwest 15, seas at 3 feet. And for tomorrow night, west 20 and 5-foot seas. For Wednesday, look for west 15, seas at 3 feet. And for Thursday in the Shelikof, southwest 25, seas building to 5 feet on Thursday on our west side. Just outside of the city of Kodiak and Chiniak Bay, northwest 20 for today and tonight with 2-foot seas building to 3 feet tonight. Northwest 15 tomorrow with 2-foot seas. And for Wednesday in Chiniak Bay, west 15 seas at 2 feet. The Women's Bay Service Area Board will be having their regular meeting in the Women's Bay Fire Hall tomorrow at 5:30 p.m. On Thursday, the Kodiak Island Borough Assembly will be having their regular meeting in the Borough Assembly Chambers at 6:30 p.m. Both of these meetings are open to the public, and the meeting packet is available at the Kodiak Island Borough's website. And just a note, all borough offices and facilities will be closed on Monday, September 7th, in observance of Labor Day. For more information, contact the Borough Clerk's Office at 907-486-9310. The Kodiak Kindness Milk Run will be held at Woody Way Field on Saturday, September 12th. The registration opens at 9:30 a.m. and the run begins at 10:15. And you can pick your distance with options 1 mile, 2 miles, and a 5K around the walking path, and a 10K that will go out to Abercrombie and back. The 10K start time is 10:15 a.m. and there will be children's races for ages 2 to 5 at 10:30. Other races begin at 10:45, and a treat of milk and cookies will be waiting at the finish line. And again, that's happening Saturday, Woody Way Field, September 12th. Not just next Saturday, but September 12th. Also Saturday, September 12th, the Walk of Hope. Join the Kodiak Area Native Association in as they come together to honor the lives lost to suicide, foster hope, and strengthen community connections. Registration and memorial activities will begin at 10 a.m. on Saturday, September 12th, the Remembrance Walk will begin at 11 a.m. And that's all starting at the Kodiak Marketplace at 111 Razanoff Drive West. So again, that is Saturday also. The registration of memorial activities at 10 a.m., Remembrance Walk at 11 a.m., Saturday, September 12th. And don't forget the Kodiak Harvest Food Co-op is hosting a midweek market happening every Wednesday. It's from 5 to 6:30 p.m. on the co-op's covered patio. It's an opportunity to see what's been growing in the community and meet the growers and makers. And the last market day is September 30th, so you still have a month of market days. Also, are you working toward a specific educational or employment development? LeeWick is here to help. Located on the first floor of the Kodiak Marketplace, LeeWick is a place to learn for all of our community. 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
2: This is the Alaska Department of Fish and Game with Kodiak Commercial Salmon Fishery Advisory Announcement Number 44. This announcement was issued at 10 a.m. August 29th. There will be a 24-hour extension to the current commercial salmon fishing period from 6 p.m. Saturday, August 29th, to 6 p.m. Sunday, August 30th, in the following areas: the Cape Alatak, Alatak Bay, Mosier Bay, and Olga Bay sections of the Alatak District. There will be a 96-hour extension to the current commercial salmon fishing period from 6 p.m. Saturday, August 29th, to 6 p.m. Wednesday, September 2nd, in the following areas: the Outer Karluk section of the Southwest Kodiak District, the Central North Cape and Inner Uganic Bay sections of the Northwest Kodiak District, and the Southwest Afognak section of the Afognak District. As previously announced, the following areas will close at 6 p.m. Saturday, August 29th. The Afognak District, except the Duck Bay, Iziwit Bay, Outer Katoy Bay, and Inner Katoy Bay sections remain closed, and the Southwest Afognak section is extended until 6 p.m. Wednesday, September 2nd. The following areas are scheduled to close at 6 p.m. Monday, August 31st. The Outer Iakulik section of the Southwest Kodiak District, the Humpy Deadman section of the Alatak District, the Eastside Kodiak District, and the Northeast Kodiak District. As previously announced, fishermen are reminded that in the Kodiak area, until further notice, Chinook salmon 28 inches or greater in length may not be retained by purse seine gear in the commercial fishery and must be returned to the water unharmed. Closed waters are shown on the Kodiak area salmon statistical chart and detailed in the commercial salmon fishing regulations. Statistical charts, harvest strategies, and commercial salmon fishing regulations are available at the Kodiak Fish and Game Office. Recent salmon fishery information may be obtained by calling the department's 24-hour recorder phone at 486-4559.
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0: Here's today's edition of Health in a Heartbeat. The joy of probiotics is largely exhibited. And let's be honest with ourselves, felt in the bathroom. A healthy gut allows for smoother moves, so to speak, and enables you to spend less time exerting yourself in ways that have been linked to hemorrhoids, anal fissures, and extreme cases, rectal prolapse. Now, a study published in the Journal of the American Geriatric Society suggests that a daily probiotic taken in step with standard antidepressant treatments might see improvement in symptom management. That's compared with a group who took a placebo pill. The pilot study analyzed data from 58 adults of at least 60 years of age who had been diagnosed with moderate depression. Each of the participants received either a daily probiotic or a placebo for 12 weeks alongside their typical depression treatment. Though both groups saw an improvement, those who were given the probiotic demonstrated a larger improvement in their symptoms of depression and anxiety over the course of the study. They reported better scores on rating scales measuring mental health. Researchers believe this could be due to the established gut-brain connection or the relationship between your gut microbiome and mood, linked by different biological corridors. Like many small studies, this one bears replicating in a larger group. Scientists say they want to better understand what kind of patient is most responsive to a probiotic and whether the pilot study's results hold true across different demographics. But there's no harm in remembering to bring a yogurt for lunch. Health in a Heartbeat is produced by University of Florida Health, committed to advancing excellence in patient care, research, and education, and by WUFTFM. Our medical advisors include University of Florida College of Medicine faculty members who provide the latest information in health research and patient care. 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

That is Rancid from And Out Come the Wolves. Started out the show with two from Real Big Fish. First we heard Beer, then we heard Life Sucks, Let's Dance. And this, of course, is Devo.

0: Missing Persons. Before that, we heard the Kinks from Give the People What They Want. That was Destroyer.
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0: The Police from Outlandos D'Amour. This is Bud Welch.
1: One, two, three, four.

Documentarian Ken Burns made a name for himself with his miniseries, cinematic overviews of jazz, baseball, the Civil War, Thoreau, tracing lineages, documenting changes, bringing the receipts. Beethoven's 32 piano sonatas are a kind of miniseries on the development of the piano. With each new innovation of the instrument, extended keyboards, inner structure, pedals, and the like, Beethoven would exploit that new wrinkle in his next sonata. From APM, American Public Media, this is Performance Today. I'm Valerie Kaler. When Beethoven wrote this music, he was exploring the capabilities of a brand new upgraded piano. Isetta Kanemason brings the receipts later this hour. Also ahead, Rocco, Houston's Chamber Orchestra, with music by Dobrinka Tabakova. Here's a little Tabakova appetizer.

Maxim Rizanov and Dasol Kim with Talk from Dobrynka Tabakova's Jazz Suite. Rizanov invited three composers to respond to the music of Franz Schubert. Tabakova's response just ahead.

From APM, American Public Media, this is Performance Today, taking you to concerts around the world. I'm Valerie Kaler. Several years ago, violist, arranger, composer Maxim Reisenoff added commissioner to that list. His two-album recording in Schubert's company moves between actual original compositions by Schubert, arrangements of Schubert, and newly commissioned works responding to Schubert. Back to an original, then another contemporary response, etc. It wasn't so much a project about asking living composers to celebrate Schubert. It was more of a place Schubert in the same room with them and see what happens kind of thing. One of the new works came from Bulgarian-born, London-based composer Dobrinka Tavakova. She was inspired by the shimmering opening of Schubert's Fantasy in C for violin and piano. Her vision takes the piano tremolo, that shimmer, and spreads it across the entire orchestra, a gauzy haze from which emerges the violin melody.

The journey to that Schubert quote is long and somewhat opaque, but absolutely worth it. Deliana Lazarova conducts ROCO, Houston's Chamber Orchestra, in the Fantasy Homage to Schubert by Dobrinka Tabakova.

A vision of floating through the cosmos in a kind of weightlessness, passing stars and planets. As the Schubert melody emerges, we're glimpsing our planet Earth for the first time, fragile and perfect. Then we float off before a final glance toward our planet. Composer Dobrynka Tabakova's note about the music we just heard. Her fantasy homage to Schubert was inspired by Franz Schubert's Fantasy in C for violin and piano. That performance from Rocco, Houston's Chamber Orchestra, was led by Deljana Lazarova. In a moment, a scherzo with a southern accent. This is Performance Today from APM.

0: We're about to hear music by Valerie Coleman. It's called Red Clay and Mississippi Delta. When Valerie Coleman was in RPT Studios a few years back, she said, this piece has a special personal connection.
1: Red Clay and Mississippi Delta is all about my family on my mom's side, the Shorter family. We're originally from Jacksonville, Mississippi, and I was born in Louisville, Kentucky. But whenever family comes up, they always bring up cases of hot tamales and moonshine and pecans and all those things. So there's a lot of drama in the family, and there's a lot of energy and a lot of Southern charm and comfort. And I thought that would make a wonderful scherzo.
0: We asked Coleman if there were specific references to the South in this music.
1: Well, there are certain inflections that are reminiscent of juke joints and, you know, casinos, the blues, all of those. But mainly it is a classical piece, you know, a scherzo with all of these crazy things. It seemed like an interesting combination to create.
0: Let's hear it from a concert in Boston, Massachusetts. The Imani Winds playing Red Clay and Mississippi Delta by Valerie Coleman.

music about an energetic family with lots of southern charm. That's Red Clay and Mississippi Delta by American composer Valerie Coleman. We heard it played by Imani Wins in concert at the Isabella Stewart Gardner Museum in Boston, Massachusetts. In a moment, what if this piano had more keys? Beethoven says, heck yeah. This is Performance Today from APM.

Beethoven's 32 piano sonatas are a sort of mini-series on the development of the piano. With each improvement of the instrument, extended keyboards, inner structure, pedals, and the like, Beethoven would exploit that new wrinkle in his next sonata. When he wrote the Sonata No. 21 in 1803 and 1804, Beethoven was rocking a brand new Erard grand piano from Paris. There was a radical difference between the relatively delicate Viennese instruments he had been used to and this beefier upgrade. For starters, the Erard had a 5.5-octave range, adding notes to both ends of the keyboard, and Beethoven leapt on that. Listen for the brilliant passages he wrote in the first movement, lots of nice filigree in the very tip-top of the instrument. Also, the hammers in a Viennese piano struck two strings for each note in the upper registers, but in the Erard, three per note, volume, resonance, and body all elevated. Beethoven took advantage of that as well in this sonata. He was able to write more densely for this piano 2.0 without it sounding blurred or muddy. There are several more notable differences, but let's get out of the weeds and into the music. Isaac Economason gave this performance of Beethoven's Waldstein Sonata at Hugh Hodgson Concert Hall at the University of Georgia Performing Arts Center.

Beethoven's powerful Sonata No. 21, the Waldstein Sonata, played by Isita Kanemason at the University of Georgia Performing Arts Center in Athens. We've got time for just a little more from that recital, a taste of Prokofiev.

Isaac Akane Mason played the harp prelude by Sergei Prokofiev as her encore after a recital at UGA's Performing Arts Center in Georgia. Our thanks to Greg and Pamela Mitsoff for making that recording available to us. And thank you for spending some time with PT today. You can invest some more time revisiting recent performances when you click on episodes on the PT page at yourclassical.org.

0: 55 degrees in Kodiak this morning with a few clouds drifting around. At the airport, they indicate they have steady westerly winds at 14 miles per hour, gusting to 21, and 10 miles of visibility. The Weather Service is calling for sunny skies eventually today.
1: From APM American Public Media, this is Performance Today. I'm Valerie Kaler. This is the divertissement for oboe, clarinet, and bassoon by Erwin Schulhoff. It's very cheeky, a little pokey, slightly janky in its rhythms and harmonies, full of sass and humor. Of its 7 short movements, more than half made the audience at this performance laugh out loud. Schulhoff did not always write like this. In fact, his earlier compositions were downright Brahmsian. But he came back from 4 years on the front lines of World War I, disillusioned with the establishment, and determined to break the musical rules wherever he could. More about Erwin Schulhoff and this energetic chamber music ahead this hour. Erwin Schulhoff's divertissement coming up in 5 minutes from a concert at Colorado College. The clarinetist in that performance, John Manassi. Here's Manassi with pianist John Nakamatsu and the third movement of the Sonata No. 1 by Brahms.

The third movement of the Sonata No. 1 for clarinet and piano by Johannes Brahms. John Manassi, the clarinetist, John Nakamatsu at the piano. From APM American Public Media, this is Performance Today. I'm Valerie Kaler. So glad to have you along for our musical adventures and discoveries. Pianist-composer Erwin Schulhoff was born to a wealthy Jewish family in Prague in 1894. His family spoke German, and it made sense that Erwin studied and worked in Germany. He'd go on to study all across Europe, even taking a few lessons from Debussy in France. He was a virtuoso pianist, starting with his first continental tour at the age of 16, and he was beginning to compose as well. Big fan of the late romantic sounds of Richard Strauss and Brahms. Just a brilliant up-and-comer on the European musical scene. And then, World War I. Schulhoff was conscripted into the Austrian army, served 4 years at the front, came home with an injured hand and shell shock. Erwin Schulhoff was completely disillusioned with traditional Western culture. He became a radical, politically as a socialist, and musically as an all-around rebel and provocateur. He swore to write music that broke every establishment rule. He started by wholeheartedly embracing American jazz, integrating ragtime, tango, foxtrot, and other popular styles into his compositions. He also celebrated the Dada movement and its anti-art practices. And even when writing familiar classical forms like the divertissement we're about to hear, he made the edges sharp and spiky, peppered with sly and not-so-sly jokes. Three reedy friends make sure to include all the winks and nudges and maybe the occasional rude noise in this concert from the Packard Performance Hall at Colorado College.

Elizabeth Cook Tishon, John Manassi, and Michael Kroth playing oboe, clarinet, and bassoon in that divertissement written in 1927 by Erwin Schulhoff. They gave that performance in Colorado Springs during the annual Colorado College Summer Music Festival. Erwin Schulhoff, a Jewish composer and a socialist, did not survive the Nazi regime. First, his work was classified as degenerate music, and his career as a composer was effectively ended. Then he fled to the Soviet Union to escape the Nazi occupation in Czechoslovakia. When the Germans invaded the Soviet Union, he was arrested and deported to a concentration camp in Bavaria. He died there in 1942 of tuberculosis at the age of 48. His music was largely forgotten after his death until the 1980s, when a major revival reminded the world of this rule-breaking visionary composer, Erwin Schulhoff. In a moment, let's start at the very conclusion.

Next, we're going to hear a Haydn quartet that begins with an ending. That is a very final, let's wrap things up, cadence. I should clarify that this movement ends with an ending, too. Haydn just makes it more endy. It's a small joke, probably more amusing to the performers than the audience, but even if you know nothing about cadences and music theory, you cannot miss the whimsy, the wink. Here's the Bayeux String Quartet with the opening movement of Haydn's String Quartet, Opus 33, No. 5.

A little melodic bookend in that, Haydn. The first movement of his string quartet in G, Opus 33, number 5, starts and ends with the same short cadence. Ba-ba-da-dum. We heard the Bayo String Quartet in a performance from the Henry Morrison Flagler Museum in Palm Beach, Florida. Our thanks to the Palm Beach Board of County Commissioners for making that recording available to us. In a moment... It's a bird. It's another bird. It's a machine.

According to a story by Hans Christian Andersen, the Emperor of China had a magnificent garden. In one of his most beautiful trees, there lived a nightingale who sang so beautifully, even fishermen would stop and say, "How sweet is her song." The emperor then received an artificial nightingale covered with diamonds, rubies, and sapphires. When this bird was wound up, it could move its tail up and down and mechanically imitate singing. The wind-up nightingale sang the same song every time, so everyone at the court could sing along. No one could sing along with the real nightingale. Its song was different every time. The real nightingale was banished from the court. But one day, the mechanical nightingale stuttered and clicked and came to a stop. The emperor became terribly sick when outside his window appeared the real nightingale, who sang her strange, unpredictable, beautiful song. The emperor was healed. He asked the real nightingale to join him in the palace, but she preferred to remain outside, to come and go as she pleased, and to sing as she pleased. That's a very condensed version of a fairy tale Hans Christian Andersen wrote in 1844, The Nightingale. 70 years later, in 1914, Igor Stravinsky wrote an opera inspired by that story. And then he turned his opera into a 20-minute piece for orchestra, which we're about to hear. You'll hear the real nightingale and the fake nightingale. You'll hear the emperor get terribly sick, so sick that death sits by his bedside. Then the return of the real nightingale and the gentle resolution of the story. The Song of the Nightingale by Igor Stravinsky.

Hans Christian Andersen wrote a beautiful fairy tale about a Chinese emperor who was in love with the song of a nightingale and with its mechanical replacement, until he wasn't. Igor Stravinsky wrote a symphonic poem about it, drawing from his own opera based on that story. We heard Stravinsky's Song of the Nightingale from a concert in Buffalo, New York. Joanne Folletta led the Buffalo Philharmonic Orchestra.

It is nearly 12 o'clock and time for the KMXT Midday Report. 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It is your public radio station here in beautiful downtown Kodiak, Alaska, where we have partly cloudy skies. It is 56 degrees outside. Out at the airport, they indicate they have northwest winds steady at 17 miles per hour, gusting to 32, and 10 miles of visibility.

0: Look for sunny skies today, eventually, and mostly sunny skies for Tuesday, sunny skies for Wednesday, mostly sunny skies for Thursday. Chance of showers for Friday, Saturday, and Sunday. Coming up on the Midday Report, Friday's election results have made things more clear in a gubernatorial race, or have they? Haines families have been struggling to access child care. That struggle has gotten even tougher. Those stories and more after national headlines.
1: Live from NPR News, I'm Lakshmi Singh. More than a dozen people are still unaccounted for in the Grand Canyon in the aftermath of flash flooding along the Colorado River Saturday. At least two people have died. Chris Clements of member station KNAU in Flagstaff, Arizona, spoke to NPR's Here and Now.
2: Right now, the American Red Cross is holding a staging area, if you will, at a cafeteria on the South Rim for those who've been affected, for evacuees. There's another staging area in Grand Canyon Village, and rescue operations are underway as we speak. And folks have already said, officials have said this morning, that the rainfall that we're seeing today and probably the rest of the week is going to impact their efforts.
1: That's KNAU's Chris Clements. Rescuers in Nepal are racing to reach hundreds of flood victims believed trapped in tunnels at hydropower sites. The death toll in Nepal and China surpasses 950, with thousands more still unaccounted for. The U.S. has entered into a partnership with Venezuela that would give the U.S. control of much of its oil reserves. And NPR's Frank Ordonez reports the deal is raising new questions, such as what it means for democracy in Venezuela.
3: When the U.S. captured then-Venezuelan leader Nicolas Maduro, the administration outlined a three-phase strategy for Venezuela. It started with stabilization, then reviving the economy, and finally transitioned to new elections. Benjamin Gedan, who led the Venezuela portfolio in the Obama White House, says the deal throws that all into question and potentially changes Washington's priorities for Venezuela.
4: On that long list of U.S. considerations, democracy, we believe, was always the kind of guiding principle for U.S. policy. And now it has fallen either very low down that list or off that list entirely.
3: Gedan said Trump is signing a long-term deal that largely depends on the current regime staying in power. Franco Ordonez, NPR News.
1: Soccer great Lionel Messi has announced his retirement from international soccer, saying that he has nothing left to give and that the time has come. John Bartlett has details.
5: Messi retires as Argentina's most capped player, the country's top scorer, and a World Cup winner with the national team in the 2022 tournament in Qatar. He originally retired from international soccer in 2016 before reversing his decision and continuing to play for La Albiceleste, as Argentina's national team are known, and ascended to near immortal status in his home country when he lifted the World Cup 6 years later, Argentina's first title since 1986. Messi won the Ballon d'Or, soccer's most coveted individual honour, a record 8 times, as well as dozens of trophies during his club career with Spanish giants Barcelona and French champions Paris Saint-Germain. 39-year-old Messi will continue to play for Inter Miami in Major League Soccer. For NPR News, I'm John Bartlett.
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6: NPR News is presentada a usted en parte por la Providence Kodiak Island Centro de Asesoramiento. Para una cita o más información, por favor llama al 907-481-2400.
0: For KMXT News, I'm Terry Haynes. Friday's election results have triggered a chain of political maneuvers in the governor's race, starting with Tom Begich's decision to step down to give fellow Democrat Jonathan Kreis Tompkins a better shot at winning. As reported by Alaska Public Radio, the latest count has Kreis Tompkins finishing first in the primary, followed by Begich. Republicans Bernadette Wilson and Dave Bronson placed third and fourth. Under Alaska's ranked choice voting system, the top four candidates advanced to the general election. With Begich's withdrawal, Republican Craig Taylor moved into the fourth spot. But Taylor, on Sunday night, called for Wilson and Bronson to consolidate their campaigns and pledged to endorse a combined Republican ticket. In a statement, Taylor urged Republicans to unite behind one candidate to counter Chrys Tomkins, who led the field with 22.5% of the vote. Although Begich was less than 2 percentage points behind Chrys Tomkins, he says he's at peace with his decision to move aside.
7: I think the most difficult part of this decision was realizing that there was really no path forward, but seeing that there was a path forward for people of like mind, in this case, Jonathan, was really, for me, the fundamental factor.
0: Begich says his decision came down to more than political math, that he ran for governor to raise state revenues, improve schools, and lower the cost of living for Alaskans, priorities he shares with Chrys Tomkins, but not with Republicans.
7: They put us on a path significantly, I believe, for Alaska more dangerous. This state has to reverse the direction we've been going in, not just for the last 8 years, but for much of the last quarter of a century.
0: In a statement, Chrys Tomkins said, "Too much is at stake to split the vote." He praised Begich and his running mate Julia Nalicka for what he called a, quote, big-minded decision, close quote. Today is the deadline for the Elections Division to certify primary results. It's also the final day for candidates to withdraw from the race. Treg Taylor's candidacy does face another challenge. The Alaska Public Offices Commission, the state's campaign finance watchdog, has recommended that Taylor's candidacy not be certified. But even if Taylor withdraws, that would not necessarily unify the Republican field. Former state senator Click Bishop, a Republican, would be next in line to move into the top four and advance to the general election. Four people died in a plane crash in the Kenai Peninsula community of Seldovia Wednesday, state troopers say. Troopers were alerted to the crash at about 1:18 p.m., according to a dispatch. The Piper PA-24 had traveled to Seldovia from Merrill Field in Anchorage before it crashed. Clint Johnson is the National Transportation Safety Board's chief for the Alaska region. He says details are limited and the pilot may have been taking off or on a go-around when the plane crashed.
8: The airplane was taking off to the south, ended up crashing into what they referred to as a slough. The airplane was submerged in about 16 to 17 feet of water.
0: Officials say troopers were able to recover the victims' bodies from the wreckage about 5 hours later after the tide had fallen. Pilot Eric Middlebrook, 68, of Anchorage, was found dead with three passengers from California, Ronald Schmidt, 65, Lance Schmidt, 20, and Daniel Simons, 82. Middlebrook is the former mayor of Bethel. He served in that role in 2008 and then again between October 2010 and October 2011. Former Bethel mayor Mark Springer says Middlebrook was well-respected and the go-to guy for refrigeration work on the Yukon-Kuskokwim Delta.
9: His job, basically, was to keep the ice cream frozen in the village stores. His hands on an airplane, and he would fly out to the villages to do repair.
0: It is not yet clear what caused Wednesday's crash. Johnson with the NTSB says an investigator traveled to Seldovia Thursday afternoon. He says Seldovia's tides will impact the investigation.
8: His plan is to be able to get out there, document it to the best of his ability while the tide's out, and then go into the wreckage recovery. And they'll sling that wreckage out of where it is, either take it back to the Seldovia airport or take it right back to Homer where we can continue our investigation.
0: This is the second recent plane crash in Alaska with fatalities. Last Thursday, a charter plane carrying eight people crashed at a remote military radar site in southwest Alaska during a second landing attempt. All eight people died in the crash. And two more victims of that fatal plane crash have been identified. The charter plane owned by Security Aviation crashed near a military radar site at Cape Newenham, killing all eight on board. Joseph Joe Palmer and Tom Fisher were passengers on the flight and worked for Calista Bryce, a subsidiary of Calista Corporation that represents Alaska Native shareholders from the Yukon-Kuskokwim Delta region. The company shared their names on Friday. Palmer was a project manager with Bryce Builders, and Fisher was a mechanical program manager with Bryce Services, according to the company. Palmer's wife, Heidi, said in a remembrance post that her late husband prioritized his family and loved riding his snow machine, boating, and fishing. He lived in Wasilla, according to a Facebook post shared by his mother. Fisher was also a family man who lived in Fairbanks and enjoyed Alaska's outdoors, his wife, Chris, wrote. She said Fisher was also a business owner and a hockey coach who believed in giving back. Four other

0: reports.
1: For the past few weeks, the Petersburg Post Office has been limiting its front desk operations to 4.5 hours per day. Sometimes the wait lines stretch through the building and out the door. Now, those hours are nearly back to normal. During weekdays, the post office is open 9 a.m. to 5:30 p.m. with a lunch break from 11 to 1:30. James Boxrood is a spokesperson for the U.S. Postal Service. In an email, he acknowledged that short staffing had caused the reduced hours and longer wait times. KFSK spoke to people at the post office waiting to get mail. While nobody would speak on the record, locals say there were long lines and a full parking lot during the post office's limited hours. They expressed their appreciation for the people working at the post office. Boxrood says there are two applicants currently undergoing background checks. The post office anticipates they could start work within a few weeks. In the meantime, the post office has temporarily moved employees from other parts of Alaska to fill in at Petersburg's location. He says the positions are part-time clerk positions and that applicants are aware that they are part-time when they apply. Boxrood wrote that the part-time employees are, quote, a fully vested Postal Service employee, and after completing their 90-day probationary period, they're eligible for the full federal benefits package associated with their position, end quote. KFSK also reached out to Petersburg's postmaster for this story, who said she was unable to provide a comment. With reporting help from Baze Hohen in Petersburg, I'm Taylor Heckert.
0: Haines families for years have struggled to access child care given limited services and high costs. But the situation just got worse. A local preschool announced this week it is closing amid unsustainable financial situation. As Avery Elfeld reports for the Alaska Desk, the move underscores the existing concerns about younger families' ability to thrive in Haines on the long term.
2: The Chilkat Valley Preschool is one of the few licensed childcare facilities in Haines. Dakota Russell's toddler, Bodie, was supposed to start there last week, but the plan fell through when the school abruptly decided it wouldn't open this year.
3: I'm piecing together what's left of childcare, what hasn't already been filled, to try to get 5 days a week for Bodie, but I mean, it affects me directly, so.
2: Russell also serves as the president of the preschool's board. She says the school originally had 7 kids enrolled, but that number dropped to just 2 after some families didn't receive state assistance they needed to cover the cost. Russell says that's not even close to the number of kids the preschool would need to stay open. The school's current capacity is around 10 students.
3: You're even with a preschool class and 1 teacher and assistant, we operated at a $58,000 loss, and we had fundraisers every single month.
2: It's not the first time the school has shut down. In 2024, the organization did the same due to lack of staffing. It just reopened last year after offering better pay and hiring more qualified staff. Aside from fundraising, the preschool also worked to boost revenue by restructuring. That included seeking new licensing so it could enroll more students, including infants and toddlers, in addition to preschoolers. But ultimately, those efforts weren't enough. Jesse Wiestoff is a teacher and vice president of the board. She said the math just didn't work during an assembly meeting this week.
4: Simply put, the gap has become too large. There's a significant gap between the tuition a childcare program must charge in order to pay qualified staff a livable wage and the tuition many working families in Haines can reasonably afford.
2: Wiestoff added that the closure is reflective of a larger problem in Haines that's exacerbated by a lack of local funding that could help families cover costs.
4: We hope that in the future, community partnerships, public investment, childcare subsidies, or other sustainable model can make quality childcare more accessible for Haines families and viable for those who provide it.
2: Russell, the board president, echoes that point and says more and more younger families are leaving Haines as a result of the lacking options and exorbitant costs.
3: I mean, even if we're open and there's the option and they can't afford it, they're going to leave. They're going to go somewhere where they can live on one income and mom or dad can stay home with the kids.
2: During the assembly meeting, Mayor Tom Morfitt said a child care focused committee has drawn up a proposal that would aim to keep the preschool afloat. The idea would be to sell the preschool building to the Chilkoot Indian Association. The tribe, Morfitt says,
5: can provide child care and can qualify for federal funding that the Haines Borough and other entities cannot qualify for. It is our great fortune that the Chilkoot Indian Association

0: has expressed interest in taking on this role.
1: Morfitt said another potential path forward could be a $1 million federal grant the borough received earlier this year. It's meant to be spent specifically on an early childhood education building. Morfitt said those dollars could go to expanding the existing preschool building to make it into a larger childcare facility that could serve more students. Reporting in Haines, I'm Avery Elfelt.
2: A former Juneau principal pleaded no contest to an assault charge and was sentenced to 60 days in prison last week. He physically assaulted a student who was waiting outside the school for his mom to pick him up. KTOO's Jamie Deep has more.
3: Earlier this year, John Paula tackled and pinned down a 12-year-old child while he was the principal of Juneau's Montessori Borealis and Yokosuke Dakahiti High School. He initially pleaded not guilty to one assault charge in April, but Paula changed his plea to no contest during a Tuesday hearing, which he participated in remotely. That means he doesn't dispute the charge and will be convicted of assault. Sherry Lane is a prosecutor for the city and borough of Juneau. She said during the hearing the city accepted the plea, but wanted Paul to take more accountability for his actions.
4: Though it has the same effect, I don't think it is really taking responsibility as much as we had hoped, as well as he's not here in the courtroom as well to take responsibility for this.
3: Heather, the mother of the child Paul assaulted, was at the hearing. KTOO is not using her last name to protect her child's identity. Reading from a written victim statement, she said her son has autism and relies on being in a safe space at school. She says he will not be able to walk away from his trauma the way Paul would be able to after serving his sentence.
5: The impact of this assault will follow him for years. It has affected his sense of safety, his trust in adults and authority figures, and his ability to feel secure in an environment where he should have been protected.
3: Paul was ultimately charged with fourth-degree assault and sentenced to 60 days at Lemon Creek Correctional Center. However, Paul is able to apply to be placed under electronic monitoring instead. In a phone interview with KTOO on Thursday, Heather said she was not aware that Paul would have that option. She says she believes he, quote, got off easy.
6: As a parent, I have to teach my child that actions have consequences, and he's not really having to pay those consequences.
3: Heather says she was glad her son will not have to testify in a trial, but that she was prepared for it so that Paul would have to face a jury and have a video of the incident be considered. She says her son has gone back to Montessori Borealis, but he was anxious about it. She says the school district provided a full-time paraeducator to work with her son at her request and that it's going well for him. John Robertson represented Paul in the case. He says the change in plea is an appropriate consequence for his client.
7: His resolution provides finality. It avoids putting the student, his school employees, and everyone else involved through a contested trial while still imposing a conviction and a meaningful period of incarceration.
3: In his comments, Paul apologized to Heather's family and says he regrets his actions despite more than three decades of experience in education.
8: I recognize that I'm here today because of one poor decision, but I accept that responsibility and hope that my career and my life is not defined by this one moment in time.
3: District Court Judge Kirsten Swanson presided over the hearing. She said the mandatory minimum of 60 days was a long enough sentence. She added that he would be experiencing other consequences.
9: Mr. Paul is now going to have a conviction of record. That will follow him wherever he goes. It sounds like it might have affected his career because of this. It will certainly affect future career because it is an assault conviction and it is a conviction.
3: Paul has until October 30th to remand to the prison. The original date was September 30th. Swanson gave additional time to allow him to apply for electronic monitoring instead of serving his sentence in prison. Swanson says the Department of Corrections will make that decision, but she thinks it's unlikely it would happen. Reporting in Juneau, I'm Jamie Deep.
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10: This is the Alaska Department of Fish and Game with Kodiak Commercial Salmon Fishery Advisory Announcement Number 44. This announcement was issued at 10 a.m. August 29th. There will be a 24-hour extension to the current commercial salmon fishing period from 6 p.m. Saturday, August 29th, to 6 p.m. Sunday, August 30th, in the following areas. the Cape Alitac, Alitac Bay, Mosier Bay, and Olga Bay sections of the Alitac District. There will be a 96-hour extension to the current commercial salmon fishing period from 6 p.m. Saturday, August 29th, to 6 p.m. Wednesday, September 2nd, in the following areas. The Outer Carlic section of the Southwest Kodiak District, the Central North Cape and Inner Uganic Bay sections of the Northwest Kodiak District, and the Southwest Afognak section of the Afognak District. As previously announced, the following areas will close at 6 p.m. Saturday, August 29th. The Afognak District, except the Duck Bay, Iziwit Bay, Outer Katoy Bay, and Inner Katoy Bay sections remain closed, and the Southwest Afognak section is extended until 6 p.m. Wednesday, September 2nd. The following areas are scheduled to close at 6 p.m. Monday, August 31st. The Outer Iqaluit section of the Southwest Kodiak District, the Humpy Deadman section of the Alitac District, the Eastside Kodiak District, and the Northeast Kodiak District. As previously announced, fishermen are reminded that in the Kodiak area, until further notice, Chinook salmon 28 inches or greater in length may not be retained by purse gear in the commercial fishery and must be returned to the water unharmed. Closed waters are shown on the Kodiak area salmon statistical chart and detailed in the commercial salmon fishing regulations. Statistical charts, harvest strategies, and commercial salmon fishing regulations are available at the Kodiak Fish and Game Office. Recent salmon fishery information may be obtained by calling the department's 24-hour recorder phone at 486-4559.
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2: Good afternoon and welcome to your Island Messenger for Monday. It is the 31st and last day of August, the year 2026. The sun rose today at 7:08. It will set again at 9:09. That will give us 14 hours and 1 minute of glorious daylight, a loss of 4 minutes and 52 seconds compared to yesterday. Our record high temperature for this date was 75 degrees. That was set in 1930. And our record low is 36 degrees, set in 1955, then again in 1973. It is currently 56 degrees in Kodiak with partly cloudy skies, northwest winds at 17, gusting to 32 miles per hour at the airport, where they have 10 miles of visibility. These cloudy skies are expected to gradually become completely sunny this afternoon with a high near 56, northwest winds to 15, gusting to 25. Increasing clouds overnight, but mostly sunny skies tomorrow. Look for an overnight low of about 46, northwest winds 20, gusting to 25, and a high near 60 tomorrow with mostly sunny skies, northwest winds 15, maybe as low as 10. And look for sunny skies for Wednesday, mostly sunny skies for Thursday, and a chance of showers for Friday, Saturday, and Sunday. Looking at our local tides, we have an incoming tide. Our next high tide here on the east side will happen at 4:38 this afternoon and be 9.1 feet, followed by a low tide at 11:56 a.m., or that would be p.m., I did that wrong, almost midnight, a zero-foot tide. Over on the west side, your high tide will happen at 5:06 this afternoon and be 14.9 feet in Larsen Bay, followed by a low tide at 11:29 p.m. of minus 3/10. Mariners, be aware, we have a small craft advisory through tonight for Marmot Island to Sitkanak out to 15 nautical miles, west 30 today, becoming northwest 25 tonight, 5-foot seas, building to 6 feet tonight. For tomorrow, on our east side, northwest 20 and seas at 5 feet. Over in the Shilikoff Strait, small craft advisory through tonight, west 25, becoming northwest 25 tonight, 5-foot seas today and tonight in the Shilikoff. For tomorrow, northwest 15 and seas at 3 feet. And just outside of Kodiak City in Chiniak Bay, northwest 20 for today and tonight, becoming northwest 15 tomorrow, 2-foot seas today, 3-foot seas tonight, and 2-foot seas again tomorrow in Chiniak Bay. The Women's Bay Service Area will have their regular meeting of their board at the Women's Bay Fire Hall tomorrow at 5:30 p.m. On Thursday, the Kodiak Island Assembly will be having a regular meeting at the Borough Assembly Chambers. at 6:30 p.m. And next Tuesday, the Borough Lands Committee will be having a regular meeting in the Borough Assembly Chambers at 12 p.m., a week from tomorrow. All these meetings are open to the public, and the packets are available and at the Kodiak Island Borough's website. Contact the Borough Clerk's Office at 907-486-9310 with any questions. And the Borough offices and facilities will be closed on Monday, September 7th, in an observance of Labor Day. The Kodiak Kindness Milk Run is coming up September 12th, Saturday, September 12th, at Woody Way Field. And registration opens at 9:30 a.m. The run begins at 10:15. You can pick your distance with options at 1 mile, 2 miles, a 5K around the walking path, and a 10K that will go out to Abercrombie and back. So lots of things to do. Pick your favorite kind of walking or hiking. The 10K start time is at 10:15 a.m., and there will be a children's race for ages 2 to 5 at 10:30. All the other races begin at 10:45, and there will be a treat of milk and cookies waiting at the finish line. Again, that's Woody Way Field, Saturday, September 12th. The whole thing starts at 9:30 a.m. Also on Saturday, September 12th, the Walk of Life Out of Darkness, in Memory, in Hope, in Community, presented by the Kodiak Area Native Association. That is happening at 10 a.m., beginning with registration and memorial activities at the Kodiak Marketplace, and they will have a remembrance walk, a 15-minute walk route at 11 a.m. And again, that is 10 a.m., Saturday, September 12th, for the registration and memorial activities. And the remembrance walk begins at 11 a.m. And it's all happening at the Kodiak Marketplace, Saturday, September 12th. Don't forget, the Kodiak Harvest Food Co-op is hosting a midweek market every Wednesday from 5 to 6:30 p.m. in the co-op's covered patio through September 30th. It's an opportunity to see what's been growing in the community and meet the growers and makers. The last mint market day will be September 30th. If you're looking toward a specific educational or employment goal, LEWIC is here to help. 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For more information. 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
16: From NPR Music, this is Alt Latino. I'm Ana Maria Ser.
17: And I'm Felix Contreras.
16: Since you left, I'm in the first chair. I am first chair host.
17: So do I get to say, let the chisme begin?
16: Exactly.
17: Oh, I missed my cue. The chisme this week is new music. You know, I was very busy doing another project on the Grateful Dead with Isabella Gomez Sarmiento. All this really great music from over the summer has accumulated. We're almost done with the summer, and the music just kept coming in left and right. So I'm going to get right to it. I think you're first this week.
16: Okay. So this is a song that I brought on actually last week, but you missed it, so I'm bringing it on again because I wanted to make sure that you heard it. In Mexico City recently, there was a Fred Again. Are you familiar with Fred Again, Felix?
17: Yes.
16: Oh my God, amazing. Yeah. Okay. So Fred Again, really big electronic artist, collaborated with Latin Mafia, which is one of the most exciting on the rise, kind of experimental electronic sounds from Mexico.
17: You've played them.
16: I have played them. Wow, you're so ubicado, Felix. So I'm going to play you a song from this new album that they did together and then explain it to you. This song is called, come on. Please.

0: they're using the voices as percussion for the rhythm.
1: Which is traditionally something that Latin Mafia has done. I mean, they're a group of three brothers, right? So that's kind of their strength. We've talked about brothers on the show before, siblings, and how they kind of have this fluidez with how they create together. And that's something that has worked in their project since its inception. And then you take an artist like Fred again, who uses vocals also as a tool, but in a different way, where he takes voices and he kind of like contorts and plays with them and pulls from the world. So then to see them collaborate together, I was really curious when I saw that they were going to do something together, because it wasn't clear to me how it would work, but it works really nicely. And the fun thing about it, Felix, so it was the three brothers, it was Fred again, and then it was also his brother. So it was five brothers making a record together.
0: Wow.
1: Yeah.
0: Cool.
1: And then they brought together, so that song was with Brian Eno, which is long, long, long time.
0: Wait. Brian Eno produced that track?
1: Brian Eno was on that track, yeah.
0: Oh my God. He's like the pioneer, founder of ambient music.
1: Exactly. That's the really cool thing, is that basically with this album, they brought on all these really interesting collaborators. I want to play you one song specifically called Mabe.

0: So what was really cool to me about this track is Mabe historically, like, you have seen Mabe live. Every time I've seen Mabe live, most of the time,
1: Mabe Frate from Guatemala,
0: the amazing Guatemalan cello. She's known for her cello, which you actually do hear her cello in multiple places on this album, which also amazing for her. I mean, she was on the Blood Orange record. Like, she's been really interestingly incorporated in a lot of big albums in the past year. But more than that, something she always does is she plays with pedals, she plays with her vocal, she uses her vocal, she distorts it, like when she's in these really small live music settings, it's always different, it's always a little improvised, and she uses it to surround her cello. And so to take that out, isolate it, and then put it onto a track with Latin Mafia and Fred again was like brain explosion. It was really exciting to me to see this record come out.
1: Okay, I'm going to go look for it. I'm going to listen to the whole thing. I'm going to make a playlist around it, I'm sure.
0: Of course you are. Oh my God, that's when you know. That's when you know. I love it. That was a couple of songs from the new Fred Again Latin Mafia record called 9 Months and 50 Hours.
1: Okay, I've got something from a band called Dos Santos. And this is a band that I've been following for a very, very long time. It's their first new album in 5 years. They're from Chicago. They're what I call a cumbia jam band. Okay, I first saw them in South by Southwest around 2014, 2015. I can't even remember. Their new record is coming out at the end of August. It's called Es Amor. This is a track called Money Gun.

0: Okay, you know, from the beginning, these guys have been, like I said, a cumbia jam band. But they, what they do, though, is they mix it up. There's, like, psychedelic cumbia from Peru. Mm. There's roots cumbia from Colombia that they do. There's also Mexican cumbia. Mm. So there's all these different adaptations of the cumbia groove that they're, that they specialize in. And they were one of the earliest groups to use cumbia in the indie scene as a means of identity. Right? So, like I said, they've been playing for a while. And so they were always using the cumbia. And then they mix in, they do son jarocho, they do funk, they do jazz.
1: What's their relationship to all these different types of cumbia? Because I think that that's an interesting point you bring up, Felix. So many people talk about cumbia. You've talked about cumbia as this unifier, as this universal thing in Latin America. But really, it is a super nuanced, despite it being the same, very different, depending on where it comes from and who's using it. And so it's hard, I think, to find a band that can properly blend different varietals of cumbia to make something cohesive. And this sounds cohesive and beautiful, so I'm wondering what their makeup is that makes them capable of that.
0: They are various ethnic backgrounds, based in Chicago. I think there's a Puerto Rican percussionist. I think there's a Puerto Rican member. Alex Chavez is the leader of the band. He's a guitar player and lead vocalist. He is an anthropologist. He's got his PhD in anthropology, so he's studied all this stuff, right? This is like his ongoing PhD thesis or whatever, right? Okay, so here's the backstory. So he studied all this music. He's a very, very talented guitar player. Like when I saw them live back then, just long jams, great leads you can hear, and coming from, drawing from all these different traditions. So I had a beer with them when I met them years ago, and I had a beer with Alex. This is a sidebar, all right? And it goes to how he's dedicated himself to his studies. I was talking to him. He's from West Texas. He did his undergrad, his master's, and his PhD at the University of Texas in Austin. And one of his mentors and one of his professors was the late Dr. Manuel Peña, who is an expert on norteño, cumbia. He's an expert on music from Mexico in different forms. Remember I told you years ago that I taught the music of Mexico and Southwest at Fresno State, like in the 90s? I was teaching Manuel Peña's class.
1: No.
0: No, because he took leave from Fresno State to go to UT Austin to get his PhD. Because Manuel Peña's an old friend of mine, right? He was an old friend. And so when I met Alex Chavez, we were talking, blah, blah, blah. He says, oh, I studied with Dr. Manuel Peña. I said, I'm no Manuel Peña. He from my, when I was a freshman in college. And I've even played with him a few times. So yeah, it was like full circle. And it makes sense because the dedication that he and the rest of the band put into the son jarocho, the funk, the jazz, it just comes naturally to them. So to answer your question, it's just part of, you know, their existence, part of their life, and it's part of their own identity.
1: But I think that is a key point, the academic background there, because we've talked about people who study academia or spend time in that world and then try to incorporate that in their music in a lyrical way or in a conceptual way. And I think that this specifically is a really beautiful, light touch, but authentic way to do it, right? To study and understand the diversity of these sounds and then incorporate that musically, rhythmically into what you're doing is really, I think it works quite well.
0: And in this case with Dos Santos, yeah. I've been a big fan of them, like I said, since I met him at South By. Dr. Alex Chavez. Alex also teaches at Notre Dame, where my son went to school, so I know that they've had some connections there. So yeah, like, it's nice to hear from them, and I'm really excited that they have a new record coming out. The new record's called Es Amor, and the band is Dos Santos.
1: Okay, so this next track album that I'm going to play you, you're going to recognize. Absolute songwriting legend, Mexican El David Aguilar, has a new record. And it's really interesting. I want to play you this first track. It's called Estefania, not Stephanie.

0: guy is
1: one of the most prolific romantic songwriters of Latin America today. And he releases his new record and he's like, I need help with my English. I want to write you a love song about doing normal things.
0: It's
1: brilliant. Actually.
0: It is brilliant.
1: It's brilliant.
0: It is brilliant.
1: It
0: I have
1: brilliant.
0: Never heard anything like that. And it's just such a great idea.
1: I mean, he's written, like, to contextualize, he's kind of one of those, like, famous industry or famous
0: underground,
1: like everyone
0: like
1: who knows
0: following.
1: Exactly, everyone yeah. who knows, you know, either makes music or knows really well, kind of like the Latin American songwriting thing, is absolutely knows who he is.
0: Yeah.
1: But he's secretly behind some of the best, biggest, beautiful, flowery, poetic romance songs, and then his record is Estefania, not Stephanie.
0: And, he's reading, like, I went to the supermarket. I love this.
1: And that is, you know, the beauty of someone like Enel David is he spent so many years writing. Mm-hmm. He's so aware of, oh, what makes a good song? What makes people like a song? The craft has been mastered. And
0: craft
1: so what do you
0: is the
1: do?
0: Good word, right.
1: Yeah, what do you do once you've mastered the craft? Well, you play with it.
0: Right.
1: Because now you know how to make a love song that everyone's going to die for, but that's not interesting to you anymore. What you want to do is play with form and play with, you know, all the different ways that someone could make a song that aren't necessarily about, like, how can I convince everyone to love? Like, he didn't make that song because it's going to go viral or because, you know, a million people are going to hear it. He made it because that's his art.
0: It's almost like, you know, like an intellectual exploration of how he deconstructs the songwriting process
1: mm-hmm.
0: to the most simplest form.
1: Mm-hmm.
0: Like he just wrote
1: even
0: it's
1: that
0: like
1: chorus,
0: it's like listening to a text.
1: Or that as you're building up to the chorus and he does this, he like breaks the form a little bit,
0: yeah.
1: but still make because that part where he's talking about his English,
0: yeah,
1: because I need help with my English, and it almost doesn't fit. Like he's almost making it a bad song. You know
0: right,
1: what I mean?
0: Right,
1: like
0: exactly.
1: He almost breaks it so much that you're like, yeah. is he gonna get there? Is this gonna work as a song? But because he's him, he can. It's almost like jazz. It's like
0: yes,
1: taking the wrong note, but as a songwriter, right?
0: Making it right.
1: And making it right. Like
0: yeah.
1: he's so good at what he does that he can take the wrong structure, and he's like, "But let me make it sound good."
0: Yeah.
1: Amazing.
0: Amazing. Jinx. Man, awesome. Good call, man.
1: Amazing. That is El David Aguilar's new record, Vigente.
0: I'm gonna stop saying time for jazz because
1: yeah like as if you never
0: because I'm like let's just consider it a regular part of the alt Latino musical diet. Okay, so it's
1: I'm sorry, are you just you're just making declarations
0: I'm just
1: here?
0: Making declarations
1: because I thought I was first chair.
0: No, I'm making declarations because I have a new album from saxophonist Miguel Zenon, who's from Puerto Rico, and pianist Luis Perdomo, who's from Venezuela. They have three albums of jazz explorations of the bolero. And the albums have been called El Arte de Bolero. We're up to volume 3. This is their take on the classic Verdad Amarga, Bitter Truth.

0: You know, that's my thing these days, is jazz musicians from Latin American, Caribbean countries, even Spain, that are interpreting jazz through their own cultural lens. Mm. And I mean...
1: These days?
0: It's...
1: That's been your thing since the beginning of time.
0: Well, it's more so because I think it's hitting critical mass these days. Mm. There's a lot more musicians. I played the young woman from Uruguay a couple weeks ago. But Miguel Zenon has been doing it almost from the beginning when he started his career. I think going back to 2005, he's always had that.
1: Why do I know that name?
0: Miguel Zenon? Because he's...
1: Everywhere.
0: Yeah. He's Puerto Rican. He's been doing a lot of stuff. A lot of the musicians, the younger musicians in Puerto Rico that you've known and met, they've either studied with him or know about him. Mm. So yeah, he's a big deal. So, and I've been talking about this on the show about how, yeah, well, it's the Latin American songbook. But what I wanted to do this time was let's go through, let's play that introduction again. Let's hear Miguel Zenon playing that melody with Luis Perdomo underneath. And then I want to play like these other versions from different countries so you can see how one song takes on different identities based on the musician and the culture in the country. So this, again, we're going to hear Miguel play that beautiful melody of the song Verdad Amarga. Okay, Mexican composer Consuelo Velázquez, remember that name, wrote this in the early 40s, and this is what it sounded like when Mexican vocalist María Luisa Landín recorded it shortly after and made it a hit in Mexico.

0: No.
1: Mira, everything that's old is new again.
0: Wow.
1: Right? Again, Miguel Zenon and Luis Perdomo have amassed 3 volumes of these songs. These are songs that, like this one here, like we just heard, resonate throughout the Spanish-speaking world. The boleros were born in Cuba, but they're everywhere. And that's an example. This album is just full of these things. And side note, Consuela Velasquez, she wrote Bésame Mucho también.
0: I know that, and I actually said it on last week's show.
1: Oh, okay. Well, that shows I didn't.
0: Because
1: I haven't listened yet.
0: You know what else she did? She wrote a bunch of songs on Cole Español for Nat King Cole.
1: I have to listen to the show. I'm sorry. Outed.
0: You have to listen to the show.
1: Outed. Outed. That was the song Verdad Amarga from Miguel Zenon and Luis Perdomo from the album El Arte de Bolero, which is coming out on August 28th.
0: Okay, so we're going electronic experimental again.
1: Oh my gosh, let's go.
0: This is a duo, Manolo Cabrera and Hugo Lara. The name of the duo is Ros. They've established themselves, honestly, as a pretty big force. Again, like I said, there's not necessarily this most robust, abundant Mexican electronic scene, but they've been doing it. This is their debut album, Se Está Haciendo Tarde, and this song is called Daytona.

0: Do you recognize that voice, Felix? Let me help you.
1: Okay, well, I'm going to need more help than that. Who is it?
0: Peso Pluma.
1: Get out of here.
0: Peso Pluma, who wow. has, I know, who has more and more been exploring other spaces. But that's the thing that I love about these guys is they really do very successfully kind of like bring artists into a different context. And they do it quite well. I'm going to play you another song. It's

0: I mean, I don't know, right? Like, these two Mexican dudes doing, like, this kind of interesting gospel electronic thing that switches it up to sound very, like, American trap. While most of this record is actually them playing with, like, sonidero, cumbia styles, it's just a lot of... They're playing.
1: Yeah.
0: They're playing, and it's working.
1: Sonic landscapes, man.
0: I know. There's no rules anymore.
1: So right. There are no more rules.
0: You just do it.
1: That's what makes this job so great, man. It's like finding this stuff. Are you kidding? And sharing it with everybody? There are no rules, man.
0: That was a couple tracks from the new Rose album, Se Está Haciendo Tarde.
1: Okay. I've been dying to share this with you since we started the show, because the next track I have is an artist that, again, uses the voice as an instrument in the studio and in live performances. This is an artist. She calls herself La Zorra Zapata. She's from Lima. She's based in Mexico. I didn't know her before, but I'm glad I know her now. She's got an album called I Love You Baby. We're going to hear Échame a Mí la Culpa. So

0: She almost has a Julieta Venegas tone to her.
1: Okay, yeah, and she does. And in other tracks, she does this layering thing, and it's sort of very, it reminds me of like Lucelena Mendoza from Illa Bamba, but more specifically,
0: very experimental in her affectations, I would say.
1: And she very much sounds like Juana Molina from Argentina, who's very, very well known for that, and we've loved her on Alt Latino for a long time. The whole record is full of all of these great sonic sensibilities, these great cover songs from a lot of different artists from a lot of different countries. Again, the artist is La Zora Zapata. The album is called I Love You Baby. It's already out, so go check it out. You have been listening to Alt Latino from NPR Music. Our audio editor is Noah Caldwell.
0: The executive producer of NPR Music is Saraya Mohammed.
1: Sonali Mehta is executive director. I'm Felix Contreras.
0: And I'm Ana Maria Sayer. Send us an email.
1: Say more than that. If you like what you heard, send us an email.
0: Send us an email.
1: Just stay in touch with us. We really love to hear from you guys.
0: We're lonely.
1: Yeah.
0: Felix doesn't have a lot of friends.
1: AltLatino@npr.org.

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1: Managing Alaska's wildlife for future conservation means finding the right balance. Safari Club International Alaska Chapter supports wildlife management, grounded in science and respectful of subsistence traditions. Their efforts seeking better wildlife management don't change subsistence priority. They strengthen how decisions are made. SCI Alaska Chapter, first for conservation.
2: Riverdance was wild. It was a you-had-to-be-there moment when it arrived stateside from Dublin in the 90s. 3 decades later, and 30 million people have seen the show. Coming up for Sense of Place Dublin, Raina talks to principal dancer Jason O'Neill about how hard it is to make the cut.
3: The numbers to get into Riverdance are so small. It's like the 1%. You just don't think you're good enough or you're going to make it. And I just thought it was a pipe dream.
2: But first, we visit the Chieftains on their home turf of Dublin for a 2019 session with the 6-time Grammy winners. The band was founded by Paddy Maloney, who grew up with the sounds of traditional music.
4: My mother bought me this whistle for 1 shilling and 9 pence in the old days. And that's how I got started.
2: And you get treated to a performance by the Chieftains from Windmill Lane Studios. It's a good hang for Sense of Place Dublin on World Cafe. Ah, very good. Glad you're here. I'm Stephen Kaleo, contributing host. Hope you're appreciating Sense of Place Dublin. You can see an archive of everything we've done so far at worldcafe.org. A few minutes away from that Chieftain session, but first, here's Glass Animals with Pools.

0: 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Thank you for listening to KMXT Kodiak, your public radio station. We are expecting sunny skies this afternoon with a high near 57, northwest winds 20, gusting to 30. Partly cloudy skies overnight tonight with northwest winds about 20, gusting to 25. Mostly sunny tomorrow with a high near 59 and northwest winds to 15. Mariners, here's your weather forecast for Chiniac Bay. Northwest 20 today with 2-foot seas. Northwest 20 tonight with seas at 3 feet. And northwest 15 tomorrow with 2-foot seas.
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2: 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Hey, I'm Kaleo. 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And they've just announced a new studio album. It's called Dopamine Chamber, and you'll get your first taste with this single, Marianne. Plus, we'll spotlight a few tracks from a few recent releases, including Michigander's new song, Why. And Low Cut Connie's Can't Be Wrong.

Thanks for joining us on World Cafe. Perhaps you've seen Dave Matthews Band outside, maybe on a boat, but have you ever seen him indoors? You got a rare opportunity this fall, an arena tour lined up with stops in Nashville, Madison, Chicago, Providence, Baltimore, and New York City. Go do it. His complexion looks great. Either place. Tripping Billy's gets us going.

0: Mountjoy with Coyote from their latest studio record. Hope We Have Fun on the Cafe. And there's nothing on these pages. 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All right, I think I've covered all of the housekeeping. All that's left for me to say is thank you so much for listening. 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And this has been World Cafe from NPR.
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2: You never know who you might see at the Ruby Sessions. 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

0: On 100.1 FM, this is KMXT Kodiak, your public radio station. Look for sunny skies this afternoon with a high near 57. Northwest winds today, tonight, and tomorrow, too, hovering in the 15 to 25 mile per hour range. Could gust as high as 30 today. Partly cloudy overnight with a low of 47. Mostly sunny tomorrow with a high near 59. Mariners, here's your weather forecast for Chiniak Bay. Northwest 20 for today and tonight, becoming northwest 15 tomorrow. 2-foot seas today, 3-foot seas tonight, 2-foot seas tomorrow.
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2: I am having a debate with my mom about if bull, as in a bowl of ice cream, and bull, as in a male cow, sound the same. And I think the more important part of this is that we think differently on it, because she thinks that they're two different words, and I think they're one word.
3: You guys have had a lot of occasions where you talk about your favorite words and how they change. 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And this is now the second time it's gotten me on the radio.
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5: 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A Calidor seems to be an Arctic entryway or a mudroom. You know, you come through one door, and then you come through the real front door.
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7: Live from NPR News in Washington, I'm Louise Schiavone. Stocks closed down and oil prices surged after the U.S. and Iran traded fire Sunday in the Middle East. Brent crude futures rose above $90 a barrel. U.S. benchmark West Texas Intermediate crude rose above $86 a barrel. With his announcement that the U.S. is poised to acquire vast amounts of Venezuela's untapped oil reserves, President Trump says the future is bright for substantially lower gas prices. But is it? Francisco Rinaldi is director of the Latin American Energy Program at Rice University's Baker Institute. He's skeptical.
8: In the short term, it's very unlikely that it will lower gas prices. In the longer term, if Venezuela produces much more, it will lead to slightly lower oil prices, which would help with the gas prices. But just to give you an idea, Venezuela is going to add 300,000, 400,000 barrels per day of production, and disruptions in the Middle East are about 10 million barrels of production.
7: All of this as G20 finance ministers meet in Asheville, North Carolina. State authorities in North Carolina have arrested a 17-year-old girl in connection with the May attack on a mosque in San Diego. NPR's Odette Youssef reports.
9: The minor is charged with 3 felony counts of first-degree murder, one for each of the victims, Mansour Kaziha, Nadir Awad, and Amin Abdullah. She is also charged with conspiracy to commit first-degree murder against worshippers at the mosque and against worshippers at a Jewish temple and black students at a public high school. The 2 gunmen died by suicide before they went to the temple or the school. They were males aged 17 and 18. Writings they apparently left behind outline anti-Semitic, anti-feminist, white nationalist views. According to the charging documents, the teenage girl in North Carolina had worked out plans with them in advance to live stream the shootings and to disseminate their writings. Odette Youssef, NPR News.
7: A new investigation from NPR and Boston University finds that heat contributes to thousands more deaths each year in the U.S. than official records show. NPR's Alejandra Barundo reports.
10: NPR and Boston University used a statistical model to figure out that there are likely 5 times as many heat-related deaths each year in the U.S. as otherwise noted. That's likely because heat's influence on deaths can be really hard to identify, but doctors and other experts know it is killing people. Quinn Adams is an epidemiologist at Boston University and a partner in the research with NPR.
11: We know that during extreme heat events, a lot of people who do die because they have pre-existing conditions.
10: Heat can worsen a heart condition or a kidney problem, for example. Adams hopes the data will motivate policymakers to find solutions, because climate change is only making long, hot summers like this one even more dangerous. Alejandra Burunda, NPR News.
7: This is NPR. In Nepal and China, officials say deaths from a flash flood and landslide last week now exceed 900, with more than 4,000 missing. Rescue efforts are now focused on tunnels at hydropower sites clogged with mud. Authorities in the Democratic Republic of Congo say that more than 6,000 Ebola cases have been identified there. Close to 3,000 people have died in this fastest-growing Ebola outbreak in history. Whether or not it's okay for men to wear shorts to the office is a hot topic this summer, with nearly half of the white-collar financial industry workers surveyed in a recent Bloomberg poll saying shorts are okay. But NPR's Chloe Veltman reports some men in Silicon Valley might disagree.
12: In 2026, there are some shorts-wearing outliers in tech, like Adam Mosseri. The Instagram head spoke about his sartorial choices recently on the Throwing Fits podcast.
13: But I am pro. I'm definitely a pro.
12: But Silicon Valley fashion stylist Victoria Hitchcock says while dorm room style may have been de rigueur during the dot-com boom days, male tech industry workers have been gravitating away from shorts.
14: I don't think anything above the knee is appropriate, really. It's distracting.
12: Hitchcock says Silicon Valley's shift towards more polished men's looks in recent years reflects the maturing industry, employees' growing disposable incomes, and the power of social media influencers in the men's style space. Chloe Veltman, NPR News.
7: At the U.S. Open, tennis fourth seed Novak Djokovic lost in the first round of play Sunday. A clearly ill 39-year-old Djokovic lost in five sets to Mariano Navone of Argentina. I'm Louise Schiavone, NPR News.
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16: You're listening to Away With Words. It's the show about language and how we use it. I'm Grant Barrett.
17: And I'm Martha Barnett. And Grant, I have a wee quiz for you.
16: A wee quiz. All right, fire away.
17: Okay. What do these three terms have in common? Banana quit, invisible rail, and ticking Doradito.
16: Ticking Doradito, invisible rail, and a banana quit. These sound like the games the people at the National Positives League come up with. They all show up with bags of bananagram tiles, and they just invent stuff on the spot. It's incredible.
17: And then when they stop playing, it's a banana quit?
16: Yeah, something like that. Yeah, I don't know. What are they? Banana quit, invisible rail, and what was the last one? Ticking Doradito?
17: Ticking Doradito. All three of those, all the birders are raising their hands right now. All three of those are names of birds.
16: Oh, yeah. I think so. Doradito, I'm maybe hearing a connection to Dorado, meaning golden there.
17: Exactly. It's a yellow bird.
16: And so the ticking might refer to the sound that it makes, because that thing is a great tradition in bird naming, naming them according to their sounds.
17: Exactly. Okay. And I think invisible rail has to do with the fact that it's rarely seen. And the rail goes back to a Latin word that has to do with a sound, like sort of a screech.
16: And they're beautifully camouflaged anyway, so this must be an incredible bird. It's hard to find.
17: Yeah.
16: And then the other one, banana quit. What is happening in there? Is that a reference to color?
17: Yeah, it does have a yellow belly, but apparently banana quits also hang around bananas. I think they like bananas. And the quit may be a reference to, again, the sound it makes, because they're also grass quits and orange quits. And I learned all this from a list of birds posted by bird expert Robert Francis online.
16: Well, we will link to Robert Francis's list of amazing bird names, and he has some beautiful pictures as well. You can find that all on our website at waywardradio.org. And don't you quit. Call us 877-929-9673.
17: Hello, you have a way with words.
3: Hi, how you doing? My name is Nick, and I'm calling from Stanton, Virginia.
17: All right. Well, we're glad to have you, Nick. I hope you're doing well as well.
3: Yeah, doing pretty good. You guys have had a lot of occasions where you talk about your favorite words and how they change. Well, mine's been the same since, like, high school, right? And this is now the second time it's gotten me on the radio.
17: Is that right?
16: All right. Who are we competing with here?
3: Well, the last occasion was a local classic rock station around here where I live. They had basically posed the same question. Call in, tell us your favorite word. And I called in and, you know, they greeted me and I just said flabbergasted and then hung up the phone. They actually aired the call And then they use that clip of me saying flabbergasted and some like promotional material in the next couple months.
17: Oh my gosh.
16: We're going to do exactly the same thing.
17: Yeah.
3: Well, my favorite word hasn't really changed. It's still flabbergasted, but it occurred to me listening to your show and thinking about it that I really can't make up what it comes from, where that word mm-hmm. comes from. You know, I get gassed in there from like a gassed or something, mm-hmm. but that's about all I can glean.
17: Well, now, first of all, tell us why you love this word, flabbergasted.
3: You know, I just feel like it's got that, those consonants like you guys talk about where it's just mm-hmm. snappy. It comes off the tongue in a way that just feels almost provocative. mm-hmm. Mm-hmm. Flabbergasted, right?
16: You know? Yeah, the syllable stress is just right. Da-da-da-da, right?
3: Mm-hmm. And as a rhythm, like a drummer person, that really speaks to me, I guess.
17: Oh, drummer.
16: But also
17: yeah,
16: flabber
17: nice
16: is fun
17: rhythm.
16: To say,
17: yeah.
16: right? The bubble sounds.
3: Right, right.
16: Several things that you said here just like really are great. One is you tried to parse the word based on your previous knowledge to figure out what its roots are. And that's such a good way to get more into understanding what we say and where it comes from. But mm-hmm. like most etymologists, you kind of ran up against the wall. Most etymologists don't have any good theories on where this comes from. As a matter of fact, there are no good theories as far as I'm concerned. And I would call this firmly origin unknown. Most authorities agree that the gassed part at the end probably is related to aghast, meaning kind of astonished or horrified at something that's happened.
3: Right.
16: But the flabber part is where we get stuck. And there are some similar words in French and some other languages that might have to do with fables and storytelling that perhaps are related. But really, it's a long string of tenuous similarities that don't really have citations in the historical record, because that's what I look for as a lexicographer. But I will say, and I think Martha knows where I'm going with this, one of the most remarkable things about flabbergasted is that we have a really well-written chronicle of when it popped onto the scene and became a popular word. There was the August 1772 issue of Town and Country magazine. That's how old this is. There's a piece okay. that's commenting on new words, and among them is the word flabbergasted. And I want to read this to you. It's written by an anonymous author, and he's describing the type of people who use such word as flabbergast. And he says that they are, quote, a set of beings in this metropolis without any characters or whatever. They are a kind of amphibious animals between fools and wits, fops and slovens, rakes and enthusiasts. They have not the invention to form any opinion of their own and are the mere echoes of coffee houses, newspapers, and playhouses. That's from more than 250 years ago, yet it is so similar to complaints about new language today.
3: Wow, that is absolutely fascinating. And you know, it's funny because I feel like this guy is kind of indicating me using the word provocative to describe it earlier. You know, and I think that compared to a gas, there's almost an indignance to it, it feels like.
16: Yeah, more like being God.

0: 773. Here's another great bird name, Predicted Ant Wren. I just love these.
1: Predicted Ant Wren. So A-N-T-W-R-E-N.
0: Yes, ant wrens.
1: Oh, wow. So where does the predicted come from? They calculated there was a gap in the phylum, and they found the bird there, fell in the spot?
0: Yeah, pretty much. Biologists did a genetic analysis of birds in the Western Amazon and predicted that there would probably be a new species of ant wren. And darn if in 2013 they didn't find one, hence the name, Predicted Ant Wren.
1: I am predicting that you are going to call or text us to our toll-free number in the U.S. and Canada, 877-929-9673. Hello, you have a way with words.
2: Hey, how are you? This is John from Louisville, Kentucky. Thank you for having me.
1: Hi, John. Welcome to the show. What's up?
2: So I heard in a song in maybe 2009, it was a Jay-Z song, and at the end of the song, he was making a reference to a alcohol bottle, and he said he didn't want a Magnum, he wanted a Medusalem. And I had never heard that before. To this day, I've never heard that referenced in any way. And I did some research on it, and I just didn't come up with anything referring to a Medusalem, if it's a particular bottle shape, or I know it's a certain size, but I was wondering if you guys could help me out with that.
1: Yeah, what album and song was that from Jay-Z? Do you remember?
2: For all of the people who gave their computers viruses with LimeWire one upon a time.
1: Back in the day.
2: There was a little gem I got called Ghetto Techno. I believe it was something that didn't make the Blueprint 3 album, but I just got it offline.
1: Okay.
2: And it's Jay-Z and Timbaland. At the end of the song, he references a Medusalem.
0: Yeah, John, that's definitely ringing some bells. And it's all about size. I don't know what the exact lyric is, but usually when you're talking about the size of bottles of wine or champagne, the term is either Methuselah or Methusalem. And it's a big, big bottle of wine. A standard bottle holds about 750 milliliters. A Magnum holds two times that much, you know, two bottles of wine. A Methuselah holds eight bottles of wine. So it's a big bottle of wine. What's really interesting about this is you may have heard the word Methuselah before, referring to the guy in the Bible who lived for 969 years. He was really, really old when he died.
2: Okay. Is that the reference to the volume just being extraordinary high number, more than usual?
0: Exactly. And what's super interesting about this is that Methuselah or Methusalem is one of a whole list of biblical terms, mostly kings in the Bible who are associated with these increasingly oversized wine bottles. So you have Jeroboam, Rehoboam, Methuselah, Salmoneser, Balthazar, and the really big one is Nebuchadnezzar, which is 20 bottles worth of wine.
2: That's a tub of wine.
0: Yeah, that's a tub of wine. Yeah, there are lots of other ones as well. But apparently this tradition started as something of a joke, because the first one, Jeroboam, which denotes a bottle that's the equivalent of four bottles of wine or champagne, it's a play on the name of the biblical King Jeroboam, who is described in the Book of Kings as a mighty man of valor who made Israel to sin. How about that?
2: Oh, wow. Wow. Interesting.
0: Yeah.
2: That's very interesting. Yeah.
0: Yes.
2: Well, you guys were awesome. That's I appreciate you answering my question. Like I said, I figured maybe I was spelling it wrong or something of that nature, but I believe it was a Methuselah. And it wasn't really in a lyric. It was just more of a bit of a, you know, swag talk at the end of the song.
1: Gotcha.
0: Sure.
2: And you just let the song ride out with that in, like everybody else, do your research if you care, you know. And it worked.
0: Yeah.
1: All right. Thanks for your call. We really appreciate it. Keep on joining.
2: Thank you very much. Thank you for having me.
1: Yeah, take care.
0: Okay.
1: Bye-bye.
2: I will.
0: Take care. John. Bye-bye.
2: All right.
1: Well, whether the size of your question is piccolo-sized or whether it's Nebuchadnezzar's size, which is much bigger, give us a call or text toll-free 877-929-9673.

0: Linda Young from Berea, Kentucky, wrote us in response to our conversation about how to label the feeling of joy when your child meets a milestone like graduation, where you're so proud and excited, but at the same time, you're sad because they're leaving that stage of life. And she says she calls it a sadabration.
1: A sadabration. That's just a good, straightforward portmanteau.
0: Two words
1: pressed together to make a new one.
0: Celebrating, you're happy, you're sad because your child's growing up.
1: Well, press those numbers on your telephone. You can call or text 877-929-9673.
0: Stay put. We'll be right back to untangle the web of English.

0: You're listening to Away with Words, the show about language and how we use it. I'm Grant Barrett.
1: And I'm Martha Barnett. And joining us now is the guy who always turns wordplay into a contact sport, and he is dressed for it, our quiz guy, John Chinesky. Hey, John, nice shin guards.
2: Got my pads on. This is going to be good.
0: Those are some big shoulders, buddy.
2: Let's get into it. Yeah. All right. You know, one vowel combination you see more often in Latin is A-E. Like in Caesar, you know, it's pronounced Caesar in classical Latin and Cesar in medieval or church Latin. But of course, we say Caesar, of course. In print, it's known as a ligature or combination of two vowels called ash. You're familiar with that, right?
0: Mm-hmm.
1: Sure. A-E. Yeah.
2: I'm going to give you a clue to a word with A and E together, an English word. This is or a loan word. Pronounce it however you wish. Are you ready?
0: Yes.
2: Okay,
1: yeah,
2: good.
1: Sure.
2: A and E together, A-E. A dessert named for when it was historically served after church services. And we're not sure why it's spelled this way, but it might be intended as a trademark.
0: Ice cream sundae.
2: Sundae is correct. S-U-N-D-A-E. Shakespeare could have used this word for his late romance about magic, betrayal, and forgiveness. It means a chaotic, turbulent situation or a whirlpool.
1: Maelstrom.
2: Maelstrom is right. Well done. Now let's talk about people. Like many people you might know who share a name with a biblical angel whose name means he who is like God.
0: Oh.
2: You probably know many of these.
0: Really? Michael.
2: Michael is correct.
1: Oh, yeah.
2: M-I-C-H-A-E-L. Or we could talk about a fictional character whose name means God will hear. I'm sure he will hear, because in the first line of the novel, he says he wants you to call him
1: Ishmael.
2: Ishmael, yes. Let's travel to Valencia, Spain. I'm feeling kind of peckish for another A-E word. This loan word from Catalan means a wide, flat pan, like where you might cook a dish of rice, saffron, sausage, chicken, shrimp.
0: Paella.
2: Paella, yes. Now I'm hungry. Now, all of this quiz stuff hurts my head. What I really need is exercise. And as a child of the 70s, I'm a fan of what physical conditioning from the words for air and life?
0: Aerobics.
1: Aerobic.
2: Aerobics, A-E-R-O-B-I-C-S. Of course, I need music for my workout. A fleeting dance craze in the 1960s inspired a song by the Maytals that gave a name to what Jamaican music genre?
0: Reggae.
2: Reggae. The song was called Do the Reggae, R-E-G-G-A-Y, and they changed it to R-E-G-G-A-E, reggae. Well done, guys.
0: Thanks, John. We really appreciate it.
2: Thank you.
1: Thank you, John.
2: If anyone wants to describe me as a maestro, that would be fantastic.
1: Oh, there you go.
0: You're a maelstrom, not a maestro.
1: See you next time.
0: Bye, John.
2: See you next time. Thank you, guys.
1: Well, we have a lot of fun on this show with John, and we'd love to have some fun with you, so call us to talk about any aspect of language. 877-929-9673 is toll-free in the U.S. and Canada, and you can always email us, words@waywardradio.org. Hello, you have a way with words.
3: Hello, yes, I'm Karina, and I'm calling from Maryville, Missouri.
1: Hey, Karina, we're glad to have you on the show. What's on your mind today?
3: So, I am having a debate with my mom about if bowl, as in a bowl of ice cream, and bull, as in a male cow, sound the same. And I think the more important part of this is that we think differently on it, because she thinks that it's, they're two different words, and I think they're one word.
0: Oh.
3: However, we want to know why we hear the same sound differently.
0: Oh, this is so good. Let's recap here. So we're talking about two words. One is B-O-W-L, and the other one is B-U-L-L. And for you, they sound the same, but to your mom, they sound different.
3: Yeah.
0: Okay. I got answers for you. We have answers for you. Karina, this is something that's happening in several parts of the country. It's called a vowel shift, where vowels just kind of get nudged in one direction. And when one vowel moves, another vowel moves. So you usually end up with pairs of words that start to sound like each other. Sometimes they start to sound different. But when the vowel merger happens, it's known it's because they start to sound alike. So We also have P-U-L-L and P-O-O-L that sound alike. Okay. Do those sound alike to you?
3: Yeah, pool and pull.
0: It's funny.
3: They sound similar, but not quite the same.
0: Not quite. But yeah, but they're different. And I hear the difference when you say it. What about H-U-L-L and H-O-L-E?
3: Hole and hool. I don't hear them exactly the same.
0: Yeah, okay. That's good. So there's a couple other things. So this vowel merger is happening in parts of the country. It tends to be the younger generation because that's where language change always happens, almost always happens. And it's become a fixture of the dialect. So this is a part of the country that includes northeastern Ohio, Indiana, Illinois, Missouri, Oklahoma, parts of Texas, parts of the Pacific Northwest, parts of Utah, and other places. So these pockets around the country, not necessarily a contiguous blob on the map. But the other thing that's happening here is, and the sound of what you were most interested in, is the fact that you can't hear the difference, but your mom can.
3: Yeah.
0: And so there's something that linguists call categorical perception. It's where during early childhood, during your language acquisition, your brain maps the acoustic boundaries of these phonemes. And now, phonemes are basically the sound building blocks of spoken language. They're more than letters, kind of less than words, and just the essential building units of language. And so because of this categorical perception, if you grow up, as you did, Karina, in an environment where the vowels in B-U-L-L and B-O-W-L sound the same, they're the same functional sound, then your brain learns to ignore slight differences. You just won't hear the acoustic variations. Your mom, on the other hand, grew up in an environment where they were substantially different. And so her brain does hear the difference. She does notice the acoustic variations.
3: That's interesting.
0: Yeah. And it's so pronounced, this categorical perception, that it is incredibly common for people to not only hear the difference in between certain words or certain sounds, but they believe there's no way they could possibly miss the difference. And they get a little upset when you point it out. They get really worked up about it. And you can even show them, like, the sound waveforms where you record them and turn them into a visual graph that shows the sound and show visually how they're different. And they will still stubbornly deny it.
1: You know, I'm thinking about how some people pronounce the word B-O-T-H.
0: Oh, yeah. You know? We've talked about that. Do you say B-O-T-H with an L sound in it? Like a both, Karina?
3: I say both.
0: Okay.
1: Good. You say both. Okay, and your mom says both as well?
3: Yeah, she says both.
1: Okay. Yeah, because I know a lot of people who will say both and they will swear that there's no L in the sound that they're making.
0: Yeah.
3: That's interesting.
0: The L is particularly problematic. For example, in the pairs that we talked about earlier, bowl and bowl, pole and pool, hole and hole, they all end in that L sound. And that L at the end of the syllable is what is known as a dark L. So the physical act of pronouncing that dark L kind of requires the back of the tongue to raise toward your soft palate. And that movement of the tongue pulls the vowel that comes before the L in a new direction. And that's kind of how the vowel shift begins.
3: That's very interesting. This makes me think of, I learn Ukrainian, and there's a little bit of a soft sign, and it has a little bit of an L in it. Like, it's like, if I'm going to say, like, the sound I, but I have a soft sound at the end, it'll be L.
0: Yeah, perfect. Mm-hmm. That is such a great example, because Ukrainian and Polish both share phonemes that are very similar to what we're talking about here. You'll find that same kind of soft L in Polish as well.
3: Cool.
0: Yeah. That's so cool. Karina, you stumbled upon something that many linguists have researched and studied. So that's the cool thing, is you've, like, kind of plugged into this large data set of information. But also, when you notice these generational differences, you start to feel like, wait, it's like being in a hot tub and feeling the water temperature heat up. You're like, I'm in the middle of something going on. I'm in the middle of this kind of carnival of language.
1: Well, Karina, we hope you'll call us again sometime. Yeah. And good luck with your Ukrainian studies.
0: Yeah, I only know one word, Veselka. It means rainbow.
3: That's cool.
0: All right, you take care, Karina.
3: You too.
0: All right, bye-bye.
1: All right, bye-bye. Well, maybe you've been having a conversation with a family member back and forth, talking about some aspect of language. We would love to talk with you about it. 877-929-9673. Hello, you have a way with words.
4: Hello, my name is Bill, and I live in Fredericksburg, Virginia.
0: Hi, Bill.
1: Well, great to talk with you. Bill, what's up?
4: Well, my wife and I were teachers in an Aleut community, the island of St. George in the Bering Sea. And one of the words that people use there that has always been interesting to me is the word Calidor. Now, a Calidor seems to be an Arctic entryway or a mudroom. You know, you come through one door and then you come through the real front door. Mm-hmm. And it's not heated. But I always wondered where the word Calidor came from.
0: All right. So let's talk about this room for a second, because this is kind of particular to cold climates. It's the place where you leave your dirty boots, your coat, your outside gear, and where you leave your muddy stuff so you don't track all that back into the house.
4: Correct.
1: Yeah, I would call that a mudroom.
0: Yeah, mudroom. And our Arctic entry, I heard you say, that's another term for it in Alaska. Sometimes storm porch, although I think that's rare, or even just porch. But we're talking about, so one door on the outside, you enter this room, you dump your stuff, and then you go into the inside. In a cold climate, it keeps the house insulated, so you're not opening the main door right into the outdoors. And I'm so glad that you asked about Calidor. And you know, Martha, you and I talk about so much of language, and we can get excited about stuff, but the words that get you really excited usually are just this stuff like Calidor, because it has traveled through so many languages to reach you, Bill. That word comes into the native Alaskan languages from Russian, from when the Russians controlled that part of Alaska.
4: Everybody in St. George Island had Russian names.
0: So, absolutely. Yeah. Mm-hmm, and you will still hear these borrowed words peppered in the native languages and occasionally in English. So Russia controlled what is now Alaska from around the 1730s to the 1860s. But even before and after that, there were many Russian speakers in the region. And one of the words they brought with them was this word that sounds like corridor. Corridor, and it means corridor or hallway, and they used it to refer to this hallway or corridor that you would enter before entering the house. But they got it from Germans, and the Germans got it from the French, and the French
4: wow.
0: got it from the Italians, and it was in Italy. It was a word for a particular kind of hallway or corridor in fortifications. So originally, it is literally the word corridor as we use it in English, but modified from all this travel that it's done. And so now you find it in a whole bunch of Alaskan languages, such as Aleutic, Supia, Aleut, Yupik, and some others. It's just kind of incredible. And even, I love this, even you will sometimes hear it very anglicized as Kellydor, as if Kelly was the Irish name Kelly. And of course,
4: maybe it'll go back to Europe.
0: Yeah, exactly.
1: Yeah, right?
0: It might. You never know. But it's got a ton of spellings, as you might guess. So Calador or Kellidoor. Most people want to turn that last syllable into the word door, D-O-O-R, but it's not actually, it's a kind of an etymological fallacy that's where it comes from.
4: Well, I'm glad to hear that, because I'd never seen it in print. I've only heard it.
0: Yeah, you'll find it in the Dictionary of Alaskan Language and a whole bunch of people in Russia and in the United States and Canada who've studied the remnants of Russian language throughout that part of Canada have spent a great deal of time kind of logging these lexicalisms and recording them so they're not completely lost to history.
4: Wow. Thanks.
1: And now it's made it all the way to Fredericksburg, Virginia.
0: That's right. And our show in English. So from Italy and through like a half dozen languages to reach this spot.
4: Well, thank you. That was fascinating.
0: Yeah, I knew it was. As soon as I started, I'm like, oh, Bill doesn't even know what he's in for.
4: Well, thank you and have a good one.
0: Yeah, you too.
1: Okay,
0: take care of yourself.
1: Call us again sometime, Bill.
0: All right. Bye-bye. Stay warm.
4: Always. Bye-bye.
1: Call us with your language question, 877-929-9673.
0: Hello, you have a way with words.
5: My name is Lee, and I'm calling you from Fort Lauderdale, Florida.
0: Welcome to the show, Lee. What's on your mind?
5: Thank you. I'm happy to be able to share something with you. My mom and her sister were twins. As a matter of fact, we kids called them Heckle and Jekyll. They were always up to something. And of the twins always found something to argue about. One afternoon, my grandmother and I were sitting in the kitchen and the twins were at it. And they're getting louder and louder and louder. Mind you, it was probably over a lipstick. My grandmother was a 5-foot sturdy Danish firebrand. She brooked no nonsense from anybody. Mm-hmm. As the arguing continued, she gave me the eye. Grams stood up, put her hands on her hips, marched herself into the living room. Of course, I was her shadow. She got up to the twins and she looked at them and very sternly said, "I've had it with you two. You two are so loud. You sound like fishwives."
0: Fishwives? Fishwives?
5: Yes. She used that expression. That's the first time I heard it. But she did continue to use it throughout her life if anybody was getting loud. Grizzly, I was a fishwife.
1: Yeah, well, that expression has been around for many, many years. It's not just original to her. To yell like a fishwife or scream like a fishwife or quarrel like a fishwife or scold like a fishwife or swear like a fishwife, all of those mean when you do that, you're doing it loudly and harshly and often with colorful language. I don't know if that was the case in your home.
5: No, that wouldn't have been the case there.
1: But the word fishwife is really interesting because the wife in fishwife actually goes back to the old sense of weef in Old English, which means simply woman. So a fishwife was a woman, married or not, who was selling fish. And if you picture a crowded fish market hundreds of years ago, women are selling fish and they're having to advertise these highly perishable items over the noise of their competitors, other fish sellers, then they're going to be loud and maybe trying to get you to come over with some coarse language or something like that. And so fishwives working in the fish market acquired this stereotype for these booming voices and uninhibited language. And the most famous fish market in London was the Billingsgate Fish Market. It was near the Tower of London. And Billingsgate itself has come to mean coarse slang. You'll sometimes see it in books or hear people use the term Billingsgate to refer to slang. How about that?
5: I've never heard that.
0: The weef that you were talking about, we see that still in alewife or midwife. But it is pretty fossilized when it appears, that old meaning of just woman.
1: Weefman is the root of the word woman. Mm-hmm. Yeah.
5: Yeah.
1: So there you go. How about that, Lee?
5: Well, I think that's great.
0: You take care of yourself. And
5: thank you.
0: Be good, all right?
5: Yes, you take care. It was great speaking with
0: bye-bye.
5: You.
0: Bye-bye.
1: Bye-bye. Right, take care.
0: 877-929-9673 is this magical toll-free number that works in the U.S. and Canada. 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

0: You're listening to Away With Words, the show about language, how we use it. I'm Grant Parrott.
1: And I'm Martha Barnett. I just read a remarkable book. It's the true story of a woman who encoded sensitive information during the Cold War, Inside Notes of Music. The book is called Notes of Deception, How a Quartet of American Musicians Outwitted the KGB. The musicians belong to the Klezmer Conservatory Band, and Klezmer, as you know, is the traditional music of the Ashkenazi Jews of Central and Eastern Europe. And if the name Klezmer Conservatory Band rings a bell, it may be because you heard one of the group's many appearances on the old Prairie Home Companion show. In 1985, four young members of that band traveled to what was then the Soviet Union. And officially, they were tourists, but unofficially, they were going to several cities specifically to meet refuseniks, most but not all of whom were Jews who'd applied to leave the country and, as a result, were harassed or denied work or wrongfully imprisoned by Soviet authorities. American activists had asked the band to smuggle information about refuseniks in and out of that country. That's when the band's saxophone player, a woman named Meryl Goldberg, came up with an ingenious plan to create a secret code using musical notation. So starting with the note A for the letter A, she assigned the remaining letters to notes rising through several octaves, and she used sharps and flats to expand the number of available symbols. So eventually, she had this written score that looked for all the world like piano sheet music. But encoded in that music was vital data. It had the names of streets and landmarks and directions and information about contacting new refuseniks. And she even gave each song a fake title, like the one for the refuseniks in Moscow was titled Mosquito, and the one called Rigoletto was all about somebody in Riga. Now, if you actually tried to play that music, of course, you'd think, well, that song sounds pretty weird, but it got right past the KGB. And it turns out that Goldberg is not the first person to hide letters in music, because Johannes Brahms encoded the name of his true love in one piece of music, and Johann Sebastian Bach did something similar with the letters of his own name. Now, you might be wondering, like, how did he do that? But the trick was that in German musical notation, the letter H stands for B natural, and the letter B stands for B flat. So he created this famous musical cryptogram called the Bach Motif. It's really fascinating to read about. But part of this book read like a spy novel because it is this firsthand account of how frightening it is to be under constant surveillance in a police state and threatened and literally followed everywhere. It was only for a few days, of course, in Goldberg's case. But the book itself is also a moving testament to the power of music shared across cultures, and it's an inspiring reminder that even small acts of resistance can change lives. I think you'd like it.
0: It's a wonderful sounding book, exactly down my alley. The title and the author again?
1: The title is Notes of Deception, How a Quartet of American Musicians Outwitted the KGB, and it's by Meryl Goldberg, who co-authored the book with Vince Houghton, who, as it happens, directs the National Cryptologic Museum at the government's National Security Agency.
0: We'll, of course, link to that on the website. Martha and I love to receive your ideas about the next book we should read. You can email them to words@waywardradio.org.
1: Hello, you have a way with words.
2: Hi, this is Jill from Indianapolis.
1: Hey, Jill, welcome to the show.
2: Thank you. Glad to be here.
1: What are you thinking about today?
2: When we moved to Indianapolis not too long ago, when we go to restaurants, all the servers say the word we, and they'll say, what would we like to order? Are we ready for the check? Would we like dessert? And it drives us crazy because the server is not eating with us. We're the guests. And I don't understand why they don't use the pronoun you.
1: Uh-huh. Oh. And Jill, where did you move from?
2: From Chicago.
1: Okay.
2: We didn't hear those types of greetings at all when we lived there.
0: Hmm. Interesting. Are you eating in a different kind of restaurant in Indianapolis?
2: you know, similar restaurants. Of course, Chicago has great restaurants, mm-hmm. but even, you know, the moderate restaurants in Chicago, we did not get the we, and it's everywhere in Indianapolis.
0: That's so interesting to me because it is everywhere. The waiters using we is pretty much all across North America in English, and versions of it even happen in French and Spanish. It's so interesting that you didn't remember it from Chicago.
2: Yeah, it's highly unusual for us to hear that in general. And it's interesting that you're saying it's all over North America mm-hmm. because we eat across, you know, we travel a lot. And in certain towns you hear it, and in other towns you don't.
0: Well, there is something called the recency illusion, where when you notice something, then you keep noticing it. And I'm wondering if now when you travel, if you will start to notice this is everywhere. Because it's been studied by linguists for decades, and reports of it come in from all across, again, English-speaking North America. But I wanted to get to the bottom of how you feel when a waiter uses we that in that way. What are we ordering? How are we doing? Are we still working on that? What does that strike you as?
2: So the waiter or the server is not eating with us. They're not ordering with mm-hmm. us. They're not going to split the bill with us. Because I look at the word we as inclusive of everyone in the party, including the person speaking.
1: Okay, so you're taking it literally then. I wonder if there's any element of feeling like there's a whiff of condescension, you know, the way that some doctors will talk to an elderly patient or something like that.
2: I don't know, because we're starting to hear it in the veterinarian's office. They're talking about dog, and they'll speak about the dog and says, are we having intestinal issues? And it's like, well, we're not, but the dog is.
0: Well, I just want to kind of address the larger issues here. So it's easy to get annoyed by something that where we are not sure what's happening. And I just want to just say, although I don't want to take away that it's valid to be annoyed by it, it is 100% legitimate language, and it's got a real role that's happening here. Commercial language is kind of its own thing, and these commercial exchanges require this weird interplay and balance of power and control, and your waiter, by using we, is trying to negotiate that. For example, using we kind of puts them on the same footing as you. And actually, although it does feel like they're inviting themselves to sit down and have some of your meal, what they're trying to do is show solidarity and show that they feel like you and that they're a part of your experience. And it demonstrates just by that one pronoun use that they're considering your thoughts. They're being empathetic. But I do want to say Martha brought up a really important point, and part of what can rub us the wrong way about that we, although it may be well-intended, and I think you have to assume on the part of the waiter that they mean well, is it does mimic the same language that we encounter in caretaking situations, caring for animals, caring for elders, caring for sick people. And
1: for children.
0: Yeah, using that we is a language that we use, and it can come off as condescending, but I don't think that's how it's meant. When it turns into a sing-song, so how are we doing? What are we having today? Then it's even worse. And I think that is definitely on the wait person when they fall into this rote recitation in a kind of sing-songy fashion. That means that they're being careless with their language.
1: Jill, I would love to hear from other servers. I know we have a lot of people in the restaurant business listening to the show, and I would be very curious to know what they think about using we themselves.
2: Great. Well, I'll enjoy listening to what everyone else has to say. So thank you for your time today.
0: All right. Thank you, Jill.
1: Excellent.
0: Take care now.
2: Okay.
0: Bye.
2: Thank you.
1: All righty. You can leave us a message anytime, 877-929-9673. Hello. You have a way with words.
3: Hi, this is Mindy, and I'm calling from Crescent, Iowa.
1: Hello, Mindy from Crescent, Iowa. What's on your mind today, Mindy?
3: Well, I am calling about a term that I've only ever heard from family stories about a certain family member. And the story gets a little spicy, so I should say beforehand that everybody here is in this story is gone from us, so I'm not spilling the tea on anybody. But my mom had a great aunt, Julia. And so I grew up around the Thanksgiving table hearing stories about Aunt Julia. And she was described as fearsome to me by my mom. She said she and her cousins would run when they saw her coming down the street. And she apparently once threw my grandpa irritated her and she threw a bologna skin at him. That was kind of one of the family stories. But despite this disagreeableness, Aunt Julia had a son named Herman. And whenever Herman is brought up in family stories, he was always referred to as the Woods Colt. W-O-O-D-S-C-O-L-T, Woods Colt. And so I always just thought it was kind of a funny term. And every time, like I said, every time he was mentioned, they'd say, oh, the Woods Colt. And so finally, as an adult, I decided to Google it and found out that it's basically a euphemism for a child born out of wedlock, you know, as they would have said back in the day. And so when I asked my mom about it, she said, well, there was a man that they thought was Herman's father, but they weren't sure if he and Julia were married. And so that whole thing is kind of murky. But anyway, it was just such an interesting term that I've always been curious about the origins of it. So that's why I'm calling.
0: Well, a Woods Colt is a really interesting term. It's had some changes over the years. The use that you have is how it's mostly used today, somebody who was born out of wedlock. And the origin of it is just about horse breeding or animal husbandry, where ordinarily, if you want to get the best animals out of your stock, you make sure that the right male and the right female of the animal breed, so you get potentially good offspring. But occasionally, animals will get loose and end up in the woods where they may have liaisons that you did not plan. And so when the colt is born, you may not know the parentage, and it might blow your whole plans for a good breeding stock right out of the water. So that's what a woods colt is, this idea of these animals who are mismanaged or managed themselves and
3: gotcha.
0: Have different lineages than you would plan as a farmer. But some other versions of this, Martha, is back as far as the 1830s. Let's see, catch colt and grass colt, C-O-L-T, old field colt, bush colt, yep. Stray colt.
1: Yep. A lot of euphemisms for those things.
0: Yeah, particularly in horse breeding country, but not only there.
1: Mindy, we're really glad you called.
0: Thank you.
3: Take care. Well, I'm glad, like I said, it's been a term I've heard my whole life, so I'm glad to be able to put some context to it. So thanks for your time.
0: Sure, bye-bye.
3: Bye-bye.
1: Well, what's the word or phrase that's been circulating in your family for decades, and it's finally time to ask about it? 877-929-9673.
0: Hello, you have a way with words.
4: Hi.
0: Hi, who's this?
4: Grant. Hi, Grant. This is Marilyn from Boston.
0: Boston. Hi, Marilyn. Welcome to the show.
4: Thank you. Glad
0: what
4: to
0: can
4: be
0: we
4: here.
0: Do for you?
4: So I grew up in Boston, or a town outside of Boston, Arlington. And in the early 80s, I moved to New York City. And then fast forward 38 years later, I moved back here because of COVID. I'm now retired and I volunteer at a food pantry, wonderful food pantry. And recently something happened and I said, well, them's the berries. And the folks that heard me had never heard of it before. And I said, really? So I said, well, the meaning is that's life, or that's how the cookie crumbles. Mm-hmm. And I remember that we used to say that all those many years ago. But I don't ever remember saying it when I was in New York or hearing anybody say that. So anyway, so I asked my longtime friends that grew up here in my family if when they heard them's the berries, and everybody to a person knew it. But the people in my town, in Arlington, so the people that did not know it, even though they were local, they'd never heard of it before. And I said, well, maybe it's an Arlingtonian thing, which would be bizarro.
0: Marilyn, was it always a kind of expression that meant tough luck, or that's the way the cookie crumbles? Or did it also sometimes mean something was very good or very bad, or just kind of an extreme form?
4: Well, here... Actually, I did speak to somebody and they said, well, that's a good thing. Them's the berries. That's good. But 90% of the people I asked here said, well, that's life. That's the way the cookie crumbles.
0: Gotcha.
1: How interesting. Yeah. Yeah, the berries can mean either one of those extremes, actually, you know, whether it's good or bad, you know, it's the berries. Or if, for example, you're at the end of your rope or you're out of patience with somebody, you might say, well, that's the berries. You know, that's the very end of my patience. You're working my last nerve. And I think Grant is asking about if you ever understood it any other way, because I think more commonly, if you use the expression the berries, if somebody says you're the berries, they mean that you're terrific or you're the very best. Mm-hmm. And this expression is strongly associated with 1920s slang, you know, that era of the bee's knees and the cat's pajamas and the eel's ankle and that kind of thing. But there's actually an earlier form that goes back to at least the early 1900s of all to the berries, meaning thoroughly first rate and exceptionally attractive. But there are lots of different kinds of variations of that as well, right, Grant?
0: Yeah, the all to the berries actually is descended from all to the good or all to the bad, which is from the early 1800s. And that comes out of bookkeeping or finance. It refers to the credits and the debits on a financial ledger or a balance sheet. And so that all to the good and all to the bad kind of turned into a snow clone, as we call them, where the pattern and the expression is kind of be replaced with other things to kind of repeat the pattern. And so you mm-hmm. would get people in gambling or bookmaking, as they call it, who would write about losses or winnings when betting or wagering all to the good or all to the bad. And then by the late 1800s and the early 1900s, other forms start to appear where that good and bad are replaced with things like peaches, all to the peaches, all to the pickles, all to the velvet, all to the mustard, all to the elegant. But then, of course, the berries one, for some reason, was the one that lasted. And then the berries, as a standalone expression, lasted where the other ones did not.
4: Well, I don't know what it's about my town, but maybe there's a little negative part here. But mostly everybody says, well, them's the berries. You know, that's the way it goes.
1: Mm-hmm. Yeah, funny. Yeah, at the very end of something.
0: Yeah,
1: you know?
0: Yeah.
1: The cookie's already crumbled.
0: Yeah.
4: Yeah, get used to it. Yeah, yeah.
1: You get used to it.
0: Marilyn, thank you so much for calling. And also, I just want to say good on you for volunteering at the food bank. We appreciate that.
1: Yeah, you are the berries, Marilyn.
4: I am the berries. You guys are the berries.
0: I feel like the mustard, but okay. Take care of yourself.
1: All right, take care.
4: Bye-bye.
0: Right, bye-bye.
1: Well, we hope you go all to the phone, or you all go to the phone and call us 877-929-9673. Away with Words senior producer is Stephanie Levine. 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
0: Thanks for listening. I'm Grant Barrett.
1: And I'm Martha Burnett. Until next time, goodbye.
0: So long.

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